0: 175 schoolgirls, educators, and parents in Minab, Iran. The latest chapter of the U.S.-Israeli war in Iran, Lebanon, and Palestine has added a new horror to a term many of us only recently learned, scholasticide. Defined by the UN as the systemic obliteration of education through the arrest, detention, or killing of teachers, students, and staff, and the destruction of educational infrastructure, scholasticide is a weapon of genocide, one designed to destroy a people's ability to educate their young, produce knowledge, and transmit culture to the next generation. Since the Israeli genocide on Gaza began in 2023, U.S. and Israel have destroyed nearly 400 schools, including all 12 of its universities, along with the targeted killing of hundreds of professors, journalists, and intellectuals. More than 90% of Gaza's school buildings are now destroyed, and children continue to go without regular schooling with no end in sight. This playbook has since spread across the region. In Lebanon, as reported in The Intercept, more than 1 million people have been displaced, with schools now being used as emergency shelters. This means that the schools as educational facilities are closed. And while ad hoc educational measures are being enacted by volunteers, systemic education has stopped. Teachers aren't getting paid, and students are learning months of formal education, in addition to traumatic impacts on well-being and health as a result of U.S.-Israeli violence and war. In Iran, more than 3 million people have been displaced, resulting in incalculable level, not just of learning loss for children, but loss of childhood nutrition, medical access, and overall safety. And the Minab strike in Iran was not one attack, but actually two. In a deliberate double tap, a U.S.-made Tomahawk missile first killed the schoolgirls, then killed the parents and first responders rushing to save them. And this comes on top of at least 15 years of U.S. and Israel assassinating Iranian scientists and their families and an accelerating assault on Iranian universities and research centers. Now, meanwhile, back here in the United States, universities are being transformed in ways that make them complicit in this violence, converted into laboratories for surveillance technologies and weapons development, stripped of their democratic mission and reshaped to normalize militarization, conformity, and authoritarian power. As our guest today has written, unless we mount organized resistance, we may find that the very institutions that are supposed to be dedicated to critical thought have instead completely aligned themselves with the logics of war, surveillance, and national security. Here to talk with us about the military-industrial academic complex, what it is, how it operates, and what can be done to stop it, is Henry Giroux. Henry holds the McMaster University Chair for Scholarship in the Public Interest in the English and Cultural Studies Department and is the Paulo Freire Distinguished Scholar in Critical Pedagogy. His work spans cultural studies, youth studies, critical pedagogy, popular culture, media studies, social theory, and the politics of higher and public education. His recent books include Fascism on Trial, Education and the Possibility of Democracy, Burden of Conscience, Educating Beyond the Veil of Silence, and Assassins of Memory, Critical Pedagogy and the Politics of Erasure. His website is henryagiroux.com. Henry Giroux, welcome to Middle East in Focus.
1: Oh, thank you for having me on. It's a pleasure.
0: You know, I have to say, I actually had never heard of the military-industrial academic complex. I've heard, of course, of the military-industrial complex, but never specifically the military-industrial academic complex. And I'm so excited about your work to have you on the show and to really dive into that and what it is and unpack that for all of us. Before we dive into that, though, if you can just talk with us about something you start your most recent piece about, which is this idea that militarized policies, values, identities, and modes of governance don't merely creep into U.S. society, but under Trump actually increasingly define it. Can you unpack that distinction for all of us?
1: I think one of the ways of doing that is to think about the difference between militarism and militarization. Militarism really suggests that there are particular niches and cultures within a society where the language of war and defense and surveillance basically operate. You know, they're there to train soldiers to do the usual thing, to kill, and so forth and so on. But militarization suggests something else. Militarization suggests that that culture now begins to creep into every aspect of society, whether you see it in sports or whether you see it in advertisements or whether you see it in a language that basically seems to suggest that we live in a society marked by a survival of the fittest, and that competition basically amounts to who's going to be left on the island. It emphasizes a kind of rugged individualism as opposed to a notion of cooperation and care and compassion. And basically, it engulfs the culture. The culture becomes a war culture. And I think under Trump, this has become so clear. I mean, there's almost nothing that Trump can do without suggesting that the logics of violence and war and competition and aggression are basically the governing principles of society. I mean, you know, when you listen to Pete Hegseth, who ironically renames the Department of Defense as the Department of War, and seems to suggest that logic of war and militarization has nothing to do with ethics, has nothing at all to do with the due process, has nothing to do with basically how we begin to talk about ourselves as a society. Two things to sort of just make that clear. You know, tomorrow or today, on the White House lawn, Trump has organized a cage fight. And I think the message there is that the ultimate expression of values, political governing values in the United States, is basically aggression and violence. At another level, they have turned this notion of war and this notion of aggression into a kind of cinematic cartoon. All of a sudden, we're treated with videos, that seem to make a joke out of killing people, whether they're boats in the Caribbean or whether they're basically bombs sort of attacking Iran. So I think that what I've tried to get at in the last, in a number of years, the last 15, 20 years, that really began with a book called University in Chains, was I was really shocked at how universities had become complicitous with this and how those values had spread increasingly throughout society.
0: So I want to get into how this connects to universities and the way they are actually a part of the war machine and this militarization culture that you're talking about. But quick follow-up on what you just said. How would you describe the distinction between what we're seeing under this administration versus what we've seen under past administrations in terms of militarization creeping into every aspect of society? It's just something we're going to talk about with our next guest as well, is that, you know, what we're seeing under the Trump administration is in fact in many ways a continuation of U.S. militarization that has existed, but in many ways, it's because Trump, the way he speaks about it and puts it so much in your face, that he sort of lifted the veil. So, but do you see some practical distinctions that actually what we're experiencing under Trump is more militarization creeping into every aspect of culture and society than previous administrations?
1: Yes. I think there's something very different here. I think that what we saw in the previous administrations was not the argument that war isn't something sacred and operates in the interest of democracy, so to speak. That's what they actually argued. I mean, there was an attempt to give it some sort of ethical whitewash, whether we're talking about what happens in 1973 in Chile or whether we're talking about endless sort of sanctions that cripple countries and basically caused massive human suffering. It was always hidden. You know, it was always hidden in the discourse of democratic liberal democracy. And I think that where we see a terrific change emerging is around 1980. And I think around 1980, all of a sudden, you have the rise of neoliberalism on steroids. And I think that as it increasingly takes hold, it can no longer legitimate itself. It can no longer say we're lifting everybody up by their bootstraps. There's going to be massive equality for everyone. Life will get better. Actually, everything got worse. And I think that what you see at the end of this is that neoliberalism can no longer defend itself, so it turns towards fascism. It turns towards basically aligning itself with white supremacy, with white Christian nationalists in the United States. It aligns itself with the most disgusting, really, political values that one can imagine. Values that basically are about abducting people, building prisons for migrants, making the claim that anybody who basically is not white and a Christian nationalist doesn't qualify as a citizen. So I see in the Trump era, what you see with Trump is this kind of neoliberal fascism no longer apologizing for itself and, in fact, embracing the language of fascist politics or the language of neo-fascism, whether we're talking about abductions, we're talking about disposability, we're talking about racial cleansing or white supremacy. It's all out in the open. They're not talking about democracy any longer. They don't care about democracy. I mean, as a matter of fact, democracy gets in the way because democracy suggests, even in its most liberal sense, something that has to do with the rule of law. They hate the rule of law. This is about the concentration of power in the hands of a financial elite. It's about capitalism on steroids. And it reveals something that we need to be very, very careful to think about. And that is that what we see with Trump is that capitalism and democracy no longer sustain each other. They're actually the opposite of each other. And that where we are now under Trump, with this militarization of everything in society, is basically the end point of a capitalism that's failed. What we see now is basically fascism on steroids.
0: So now I want to get into how this relates to what we're seeing with respect to universities. And really what you just described is the way in which the Trump administration is really embracing neoliberal fascism and the language of it and normalizing it. And in some respects, we see that in terms of universities. Can first, before we unpack what's happening right now under the Trump administration and the military-industrial academic complex, can you just give us an overview of what the military-industrial academic complex is and when the dangers of it were first identified?
1: I think the military-industrial academic complex is a term, first of all, to go back to your introductory statement. I first wrote about that when I wrote The University in Change, because what I discovered was that while Eisenhower had talked about the military-industrial complex and the danger it posed to what he called democracy at that time, actually it had been called the military-industrial academic complex. But his advisors convinced him not to use that term because they felt that it would be such an indictment of higher education as one of the few places left that offered some sort of hope for being able to both legitimate and talk about democratic principles and ideals and educate people to be equipped to be engaged critical citizens, that he thought it was too dangerous. And so they dropped the term. But I think that while they may have dropped the term, I mean, the higher education has been inextricably in many ways involved with military research from time immemorial. And I think increasingly after the so-called war on terror, it became more involved with millions of dollars going to MIT, millions of dollars going to places like Penn State. But it was low-keyed. It wasn't really used as a defining feature of the university as much as it was seen as kind of an adjunct of ways to sort of increase revenue, given the fact that the state was constantly defunding higher education because it was deemed as too politically dangerous, as you know. And I think that what has happened particularly with the rise of the protest movement for Palestinian justice in the last few years, is that the universities have become more visible in terms of the way in which they've aligned themselves as adjuncts of the military-industrial complex and the of course, the arms industries and the war machines. Because now the effects of those investments, the effects of that kind of identity, have become clear. People are killed, as you said, in Lebanon, in Iran, God forbid, in Gaza, over 70,000 people, maybe even 180,000 people killed. So it seems to me we can't ignore the relationship between the university and its alleged position as a public good and its increasingly alignment with a war machine. They're contradictory moments. I mean, they don't make any sense unless you realize that the university no longer wants to define itself as a public good, that it really has aligned with capitalism in ways in which it has substituted training for education. But the training that it substitutes is not about providing people with skills that basically increase the common good. It's about providing people with skills that lead them to believe that the machinery of death, as long as it produces revenue, can be legitimated.
0: So can you walk us through exactly how the military-industrial academic complex has played out under previous administrations? Specific examples, if you can, and then Trump fits in.
1: Well, I think that what we have seen under Clinton, what we have seen under Obama, is an attempt to basically do two things. First, there's an attempt to define the university as basically about training, which seems to me opened it up to disavowing its notion as a public good and taking into considerations what it means to have a sense of social responsibility. That coupled with the constant defunding of higher education, not just under Obama and Clinton, but almost under Bush, under a whole range of presidents, particularly after the war on terror. Because, you know, and I know, in the United States today, you have a counter-revolution taking place. And that revolution begins with what happened in the 60s, where students were arguing for the university to promote active critical citizens in the interest of a socialist democracy, if I may, in its most radical sense. That counter-revolution then now takes place in the realm of culture. And in the realm of culture, it's about the realm of ideas and the realm of knowledge and how that knowledge can be defined and whose interest it might serve. And increasingly, as the universities were defunded and the universities were basically under siege, the emphasis shift in the funding from basically funding for the social good to funding to the military-industrial apparatus. I mean, and when you say to me, where's the evidence? All you have to do is look at the amount of money that was basically being invested in universities, particularly after the war in Iraq or after 9/11, and it's huge. I mean, those investments get larger and larger and larger, but they were kind of hidden. I mean, they were hidden behind the notion that universities basically promote dissent, dangerous thinking, and we need to do everything we can to prevent that. And one way of doing that was to redefine the notion of the university as being aligned with the politics of militarization. And I think that what we now see under Trump is something incredibly different. And that is, the universities are no longer defined as simply being crucial forces to train people for the workforce, i.e., in part, the military-industrial complex. Now they're laboratories of indoctrination. Now they're involved in censoring, firing faculty, putting police on campuses to eliminate dissent. And in a sense, they align perfectly with a notion of militarization that basically is organized around questions of repression, aggression, and the squelching of dissent, and the death of the social and ethical imagination.
0: Coming to you from the studios of listener-supported KPFK in Los Angeles, this is Middle East in Focus. I'm Negwa Ibrahim, very happy to be joined by Henry Giroux, author of the books Burden of Conscience, Educating Beyond the Veil of Silence, and Assassins of Memory, Critical Pedagogy, and the Politics of Erasure. And we are talking about the military-industrial academic complex, what it is, how it operates, and what can be done to stop it. So can you maybe elaborate a little bit more on exactly how universities are being utilized as laboratories to actually develop surveillance technologies and weapons?
1: Well, I think that what we see happening is that in the name of technological innovation, what we see the arms industry, along with the military-industrial complex, they now view the universities as being increasingly valuable in terms of providing the kind of research that can be used to, in a sense, produce new social formations in the interest of expanding what war looks like and how it might take place. The universities now become valuable repositories, and they're vulnerable. I mean, they recognize this. They're vulnerable because they've been, again, I want to stress, emphasize this, they've been defunded. They're defunded. I mean, they're basically, it's very difficult for them to sustain themselves anymore, particularly in terms of those notions of study that don't translate immediately into workable skills. So it seems to me that the military and the arms industry are now coming to the defense of the university under very specific kind of arguments. First, they claim they are absolutely crucial as institutions that will protect security of the country involved, whether we're talking about Canada, whether we're talking about the U.S. It's always about security. It's always mobilizing knowledge and the investment in knowledge around the discourse of fear. At the same time, it's a discourse that seems to suggest that the militarization of everything basically means that we no longer have to think about what it means for universities to take seriously their role as ethical and basically democratic institutions, as a space for democratic inquiry, for critical thought, for collective liberation, and that the money that goes into the universities, and this is very important, and maybe I should have stressed this earlier. Look, to the degree to which you have the punishing state, which is basically organized by the military-industrial complex, is the degree to which the social state gets killed. It gets eliminated. And what we see here is it's an argument for surveillance, for security, that basically is perfectly aligned with destroying the social state, with investing in all the things that kind of matter, addressing pressing social, environmental, and humanitarian challenges that basically, and if they're talked about at all, they'll be talked about in terms of military applications. And so you see this enormous narrowing to a kind of instrumentalism that now is basically entangled and defined, if I may, by the machinery of death.
0: So one of the things you talk about is how the defenders of these militarized partnerships try to claim that the universities must remain neutral in securing funding and advancing national interest. But that neutrality, as you've sort of laid out, is actually a myth. Can you explain deeper for us and further what you mean by that, that it's a myth, and what this false claim of neutrality actually means for the production of knowledge?
1: I mean, I think that one of the things that the right and all of the institutions that support it, whether we're talking about the financial elite, the new class of trillionaires and billionaires, or the military-industrial complex, they want you to believe that the universities are basically apolitical. They want you to believe that the universities have nothing to do with power. They want you to believe that basically under the guise of neutrality, we don't have to think about questions of accountability. We don't have to think about questions of ethics. We don't have to think about ways in which the universities are organized. It's a way of simply eliminating from any discourse about the university how politics actually works in the real world, in the role that universities play, both in terms of how they define themselves, the power relations that shape them, and the consequences that emerge from them. I mean, when the university, like the University of California, turns over the names of students and faculty to the government, the names of students who are actively involved in the struggle for political justice and freedom in Gaza for Palestinians, they make the claim that that's not just political in the worst sense, but that's something that the university should not do, that it should not be in some way aligning itself with questions of social justice. So the call for neutrality is really a way of saying that the university cannot take a stand on almost anything that would address social issues and invoke the issue of social responsibility. Look, the university can never be neutral. It's impossible because the university exists within a network of social relations and influences, economic, political, social, and cultural, that it can't escape from. The way it hires faculty, the way it gives some money to more departments than to others, the research that it decides to fund as opposed to not fund, the way it keeps silent about some issues but speaks up about others. Yeah, I mean, it's entirely a mythical assumption that basically allows people to come in and say things like it's a liberal institution, it doesn't have to take a stand, it's just going to be there and let people talk. But that's nonsense. I mean, it can't escape. How does the university escape from a society that is so deeped in economic and political inequalities, that is so aligned with a society that basically is waging war across the world, that basically, I mean, that is inextricably funded by an arms industry in some cases, that is causing the death of thousands and displacement of thousands of people across the world? It doesn't work. It's a way of justifying liberal democracy by making the claim that it doesn't have to in some way think about the relationship between institutions, economic activity, and what I would call social cost, ethical responsibility.
0: So can you give some concrete examples of specific universities in the U.S. and Canada, because I know you discuss both in your piece, that have partnered with military institutions and either stayed silent about documented human rights abuses that were connected to those institutions or actually actively surveilled and policed students who spoke out, as we saw with the protest movement speaking out against the Israeli genocide in Gaza?
1: I mean, look. The Massachusetts Institute of Technology historically has been tied to the military via the Cold War, radar, aerospace, engineering. I mean, you know, there are a number of institutions that basically today are tied to the military-industrial complex. NYU, Penn State. All one has to do is simply go to any website and type in those universities with the highest amount of funding with respect to military-industrial complex. Stanford University, the Georgia Institute of Technology comes to mind, the University of Texas at Austin with its applied research laboratories. I mean, all the evidence is there to do that. What we just have to do is to make it public. It has to be seen. It often hides behind the language of neutrality or the language of funding or the language of necessity and fear, in ways in which it gets covered up.
0: So are there any institutions that are not part of the military-industrial academic complex?
1: I think, of course there are. I mean, but I don't think that's a relevant question. I don't think the question is, are there any institutions that are not part of it? I think the real question is, how do we define and prevent higher education under any circumstances, regardless of whether they're small institutions or big institutions, from basically defining itself and aligning themselves with basically the arms industry, with basically the military-industrial complex. I mean, militarization doesn't just reshape technology and governance. It produces knowledge. It creates modes of agency. It creates particular ways of thinking in a society. And it seems to me that it should not become a part of the military-industrial complex. It should be a space for democratic inquiry, critical thought, and collective liberation. That's what it should be. It should be about the practice of freedom. So we need a larger kind of narrative that talks about what universities should be, as opposed to what universities are actually involved with the military-industrial complex and what universities aren't. None of them should be involved. Universities should not be involved in research that basically produces knowledge that is aligned with questions of mass destruction.
0: Well, the reason why I think there is some relevance to it is because it is identifying those institutions who may have stood up, to see them as an example, to be able to utilize their experience as a reference point to push back, to learn from that, and then to understand the ways they've come under attack and how they've fought back, to use that to motivate this organizing and to understand how to do this organizing. That's why I asked, like, is there any... you know, anyone that we can point to say, look, this is possible. These are the institutions that have done it, despite all the defunding that has happened. And this is how we do it.
1: I think we could point to Brown, which has the cost of war institute, which aligns, which is embedded in at Brown University, and is fighting back against, for instance, that kind of an alignment. But I still want to say, hey, look, I think this is a systemic issue and needs to be taken up systemically. And yes, it might be useful to point to a few universities that basically are not aligned with that. I mean, I don't believe that Amherst College is aligned with it. I mean, we could name particular schools that I think are free of that kind of corruption. But unless we understand this as a systemic issue, I'm not sure that those you know, that's worth mentioning. I think the primary connection lies in critiquing it rather than basically pointing to the institutions that don't align themselves. I think institutions that don't align themselves are the institutions that take seriously their role as liberal arts institutions that are concerned about in some way equipping students with the skills and the knowledge they need to be actively engaged critical citizens. But I also think they're generally universities that don't have the resources. They don't have the labs. They don't have the technological capabilities. I mean, in Canada, you have like Concordia University. You have a number of universities that basically, will try to improve their endowments through their investments, which often are aligned, I mean, in many cases, with the military-industrial complex. Smaller schools don't have those investments. They don't have the funds. So I'm not even convinced that it's done out of some sort of ethical consideration, as much as it simply may not be practical or pragmatic to do it, because it's difficult for them to mobilize the investments and the resources to align themselves with that sort of thing.
0: And we'll end with this last question to your point that this is really a systemic issue that is directly impacting the planet, directly impacting any sense of the possibility of any sort of true democracy. So what can students and the public do to demand that universities refuse to become these laboratories for war and an extension of the U.S. war machine?
1: I think that there are a number of things. I mean, I'm actually going to go back and I'm going to use your example again. Look, students at Brown University is one of those universities that basically have voted to reject disinvestment. That came about because of student protest. Students basically aligned themselves with groups outside of the university that were against militarization and mobilized what we might call educational campaigns to develop ethical alternatives, to use the call to use institutional power as a public good rather than basically as a machinery of death. But I think that what's really crucial here is that we need to understand that any form of protest cannot be reduced to what students might do or what young people might do. This is a problem that basically should not be burdened, that students should bear the burden of. This is an issue that involves all of us. You know, what kind of universities do we want? What kind of society do we want with respect to what it means to take the principles of democracy seriously? So we need to have unions involved. We need to have youth groups. We need to have faculty. We need to have students. We need to have cultural workers. Anybody that basically refuses the slide of creeping fascism in the United States in almost every aspect of everyday life, including its institutions, it would seem to me has to be addressed. We need to fund universities as a public good. We need to fund them so that they basically don't have to align themselves with the arms industries. We need to, in some way, redefine the missions of universities. I mean, and get them away from this sort of sick instrumentalism and this need to sort of define themselves and align themselves in a society that is basically moving it in full stop towards fascism. They're the two issues that it seems to me we need to take seriously.
0: Thank you so much, Henry Giroux, for joining us on Middle East in Focus today.
1: My pleasure. Thanks for having me.
0: As our next guest, Curry Peterson-Smith argues in his most recent op-ed, the ongoing U.S.-Israeli assault against the peoples of Palestine, Lebanon, and Iran is the latest phase of a rampage in which this administration is making war and militarization central features of life in the United States itself. And while brazen U.S. military aggression in the 21st century didn't begin with Trump, Curry makes the case that Trump is doing something distinct, stripping away the pretense and bringing the unvarnished reality of U.S. militarization into the open, and in doing so, exposing just how deeply unpopular and undemocratic U.S. foreign policy actually is. And from that analysis, he urges anti-war organizers to seize on this moment of awareness and outrage to build the movements we need against escalating U.S. militarization. So here to talk to us about exactly that is Curry Peterson-Smith, the Michael Ratner Middle East Fellow and the co-director of the New Internationalism Project at the Institute for Policy Studies. He researches U.S. empire, borders, and migration, and strategizes with activists to work against the violence that U.S. carries out and supports around the world. Welcome back to Middle East in Focus, Curry Peterson-Smith.
2: Thank you so much. I'm grateful to be here.
0: So let's dive in because there's a lot to talk about. One of the things that, as I mentioned in the opening, in my intro just now, that you argue is that while brazen, aggressive U.S. military action in the 21st century didn't begin with Trump, his predecessors were far more careful about what they exposed the public to and what they did not expose the public to. Can you talk about how previous administrations managed and filtered the public's view of the U.S. war machine?
2: Yes, it's a great question. And I think that there's really two things to consider. One is a kind of a strategy for how administrations have approached wars and how they've approached talking about them or not with the U.S. population that tends to fall along party lines. And so, for example, there's been tremendous continuity, actually, in terms of U.S. Military violence in various countries over the past two decades since the post 9/11 wars began. But if you think about, for example, U.S. airstrikes on Somalia, which began under the first or the second, rather, Bush administration, and continued under Obama and Trump and Biden. You know, there were several U.S. airstrikes on Somalia under Biden, but they weren't really. Biden administration didn't really talk about it. You know, it was not kind of a point that they wanted to make about it, and they kind of didn't want the U.S. public to know about it. Whereas for Donald Trump, when he took office for the second time last year, the very first U.S. military intervention that they carried out was against Somalia, and they announced it as the largest airstrike in world history, right? So you have, in many ways, a continuation of the same policy, but Trump is kind of highlighting it as a spectacular thing, whereas Biden is not talking about it. He's kind of carrying it out in the shadows. That's one way to answer the question. But the other is that, and this is where Trump differs from not only the Democrats, but the Republicans actually too, is that there has been a way of managing war, U.S. wars with the U.S. population for several decades. But I think especially since after the U.S. war in Vietnam, they have taken great care, Democratic and Republican administrations, to obscure what the U.S. is doing abroad, but also to really emphasize the notion that the U.S. is a force for good, that when the U.S. Does kill civilians, it's an accident, it's collateral damage. But for the most part, we just don't talk about the killing of civilians. And we don't talk about U.S. casualties either. After 9/11, for example, the Bush administration, a Republican administration, made it clear to the U.S. media that they did not want images of flag-draped coffins, you know, arriving, that is, of U.S. war dead arriving back in the United States. And the U.S. media said, okay. So there was a real effort, actually, by Republicans and Democrats to minimize U.S. civilian casualties, to minimize civilian casualties of people abroad in these U.S. wars. And Trump is breaking with all of that. Trump is saying, not only is he and his Secretary of Defense and other officials emphasizing what they call the lethality of the U.S. war machine, but when U.S. troops are killed, as they have been in this latest war in Iran, Trump basically says he doesn't care about it. So it's a different mode of talking about these things.
0: Why do you think he is operating in this different mode?
2: I think that there is an authoritarian project that Trump is really running with and really trying to again, use a different kind of mode of rule, at the heart of which is coercion through violence. You know, I get what I want, and I get it through violence. And that is true in terms of what he is doing domestically, and that is true in terms of what he's doing in terms of foreign policy as well, and especially what he's doing with the U.S. military. And so the way that he talks about negotiating, in quotes, with Iran, he always talks about it in the context of threats. You know, Iran better come to the table or I will end the civilization. You know, they'd better agree to this or else. You know, Iran is very close to a deal because we have used so much violence against them. That is really the whole kind of ethos, which is a different approach. I mean, a different rhetorical approach than his predecessors. Biden and Obama also had U.S. sanctions on Iran and other ways of enacting pressure on Iran, but they emphasized the diplomacy and kind of minimized the hard power they were using, whereas Trump is emphasizing the hard power. And he thinks that that's the way that he gets what he wants.
0: And would you, just one last thing on this point, would you say that it's also in any way something we sort of talked about in the last segment, that it's an attempt to also normalize neoliberal fascism by just being so in your face about it in the rhetoric and the way that things are talked about?
2: Sure. I mean, so first of all, fascism, I mean, all forms of authoritarianism, but fascism in particular really relies on the kind of conspicuous, spectacular use of violence and absolutely the normalization of armed force. And that is taking many forms. Certainly, for example, the deployment of National Guard in Washington, D.C. I mean, they've tried to do it elsewhere, but have gotten away with it most extensively in Washington, D.C. That is about normalizing for Americans the notion that soldiers should just be on the street. You know, the way that they have put ICE and other federal agents in military uniforms, even if they're not in the formal military, but they put them in military uniforms and give them military weapons and let them use military tactics in Minneapolis and Chicago and elsewhere, is about normalizing a certain kind of violence, absolutely. And we have to remember, too, that Trump's entire career really relies on spectacle. It relies on image. It relies on brand. And folks will be familiar with the various ways that that's happening. We know that there's a UFC fight happening at the White House lawn today, which is all about spectacle and presenting a certain image that is just pregnant with all kinds of notions of masculinity and patriarchy and violence and force and et cetera, et cetera. But all those things are things that Trump thinks a lot about, and the question of military violence in that is absolutely central.
0: Well, and one of the other things that you importantly point out about how Trump is just speaking so openly about U.S. militarization and violence in a way that is normalizing neoliberal fascism, that you also point out that oftentimes when he's talking about U.S. military power, what matters more to him than the actual facts is the story he decides he wants to tell that actually don't line up with the facts, that diverge from reality. Can you walk us through where some of his stories that he puts out about U.S. militarization and violence actually diverge from reality?
2: Yeah, absolutely. And again, this continues with that whole kind of spectacular

0: declared that Iran's nuclear program had been absolutely obliterated. He made this declaration before the US planes had even returned to the United States. There was simply no possible way for anybody to evaluate the extent of the damage the US carried out in Iran. There was no way for US intelligence to do it. There was no way for US satellites to do it. It was simply not possible, but that didn't matter. You know, the point was not whether those facilities were obliterated or not, and it has been abundantly evident that they were not. I mean, literally, the current war is justified among other ways as stopping this nuclear program that was supposedly obliterated last summer, right? So evidently it wasn't obliterated, but that wasn't the point. The point wasn't actually destroying it. The point was being able to claim that it was, because that is the awesomeness of US power. And then similarly, I will refer again to the deployment of National Guard in Washington, D.C. Trump says, you know, before the National Guard, D.C. was this crime-ridden place. It was totally unsafe. And now that the National Guard is there is no crime. You know, it's totally over. Again, this is not about a statistical reality. This is about telling a story.
1: And what's the impact of that? I mean, why is that important for us to know? And what is the impact of Trump telling these stories that actually diverge so much from reality?
0: You know, one of the, at the risk of getting too kind of heady or philosophical, I do think that there is this kind that one of the projects of the Trump administration is actually to really destabilize for all of us notions of reality. I mean, if we can remember back to the first Trump administration, we had this notion that's this is when he introduced the notion of alternative facts and fake news. You know, the notion that what you know to be true, what you know, the things that you know that are actually happening, you're wrong. You know, that's fake news. That's alternative facts. And so to be able to say to a population, you know, this thing that you are upset about, you know, that's outraging you, whether it is the, you know, assault on your neighbors who are migrants and deportation and so on, whether it is the economy and the ways that is impacting you, or the things that this country is doing abroad. You're actually wrong about all those things. And so that's part of it is Trump is elevating this notion of storytelling in a way that kind of makes us all question reality. Even for those of us, you know, who are so critical of what he says and how he says it, when Trump says, "I will end a civilization tonight," you know, I mean, speaking for myself and folks who I work with, we didn't want to believe what he was saying, but we said, okay, I guess we better tune in at 8 to see what he's doing, right? And again, that is the point. He has achieved the purpose, which is having us sort of look at the world on his terms or try to see it through his lens. And so we really have to actively resist that.
1: Coming to you from the studios of listener-supported KPFK in Los Angeles, this is Middle East in Focus. I'm Negwa Ibrahim, very happy to be joined by Curry Peterson-Smith, the Michael Ratner Middle East Fellow and the co-director of the New Internationalism Project at the Institute for Policy Studies. We're talking about how Trump is exposing the deeply unpopular and undemocratic reality of U.S. foreign policy and what anti-war organizers must do to seize this moment to build the movements we need against escalating U.S. militarization. I want to turn now more specifically to Iran and Lebanon. Can you discuss how the U.S.-Israeli war in Iran and Lebanon have actually been the culmination of years of aggressive and devastating policies and military actions spanning multiple administrations, and how Trump's role fits into this longer arc, both in terms of actual actions he's been taking as well as the way in which he's been talking about it publicly?
0: Yeah, this is so important because both in the ways that the U.S.-Israeli wars in Iran and Lebanon are discussed in the media here, as per usual in the mainstream media, they're discussed without context. I mean, this is when we're talking about Lebanon, for example, the current Israeli invasion. I mean, Israel is currently occupying whole swaths of southern Lebanon.

0: and forcibly depopulating villages, bombing Beirut and bombing other cities, carrying out all kinds of violence there. And the fact is, this is actually not the first Israeli invasion. Israel's invaded Lebanon multiple times since 1978. And by the way, that first Israeli invasion of Lebanon in 1978 was before the existence of Hezbollah. I mean, they're justifying the current invasion by saying we have to disarm and stop Hezbollah. But Hezbollah didn't exist actually during the first Israeli invasion. And actually, when Israel invaded Lebanon in 1982, that was the context for the emergence of Hezbollah, really. It emerged as a force that was fighting the U.S. or I'm sorry, Israeli invasion then. So that context is just really important, and it tends to be missing. And then we're talking about Iran. You know, the U.S. has carried out all kinds of violence, both kind of direct military violence and the violence of economic sanctions on Iran for decades. I mean, that's the context. I mean, you know, at the risk of a kind of really superficial sketch of history, the U.S. the very first CIA operation to you know, be part of overthrowing a government took place in Iran in 1953 against the democratically elected government who that sought to nationalize Iran's oil. So, you know, U.S. intervention goes back at least to then. And then since 1979, the U.S. has had economic sanctions on Iran after its revolution, in which it seized American staff of the U.S. embassy because that embassy was so closely associated with the U.S.-backed regime that was overthrown in the Iranian Revolution. And so generations of Iranians have grown up under U.S. economic sanctions, which have been absolutely devastating for this country. This is extremely important context because there's this notion that Iran constitutes this threat to the United States, when in fact it's Iranians who've been suffering for decades because of U.S. policies.
1: So I want to get to this last question because we only have a few minutes left. And, you know, one of the things that I so much appreciated about your op-ed is something that I've often talked about myself, which is that, you know, Trump's public glorification of the U.S. war machine, you know, actually is lifting the veil and exposing the truth about U.S. militarization that have always been there, but carefully hidden. And that's what we've been talking about in this last half hour. Why does it matter that Trump is putting the horror of U.S. militarization on display in a way we've never seen before, but that has always sort of existed in terms of U.S. atrocities abroad? And how can anti-war organizers use this to build awareness and further outrage to expand on the movements that we need to be building on against escalating U.S. militarization?
0: I mean, this is the key question, right? You know, I just think about the past several years as such a time of revelation of all kinds of forms of oppression for so many Americans. I mean, like, just let's go back to the whole kind of wave of Black Lives Matter struggle, in particular, the culminating wave in 2020, the uprisings against the murders of George Floyd and Breonna Taylor. So many people in this country who either didn't really know that anti-Black racism was real or didn't know how extensive it is, saw those things and were horrified by them, and then came to see, oh my goodness, this is not just the murder of these two people by the police. There's something much deeper that has much deeper roots than this particular moment, but actually goes back to, you know, throughout the history of this country. And it's kind of rooted in, not kind of, it's deeply rooted in the founding of this country. And it's forced people to simultaneously take action for Black lives, but also raise major questions. The Gaza genocide, I think for so many people, you know, in a country where we are told that the question of Palestine and justice for Palestinians is simply too complicated to understand, the Gaza genocide has clarified for many Americans who have not only been, again, outraged by this particular phase of genocide, but have raised those questions of why is Israel the U.S.'s ally anyway? Oh my goodness, is it true that this is how much the U.S. has been giving in military aid to Israel for all of these years and decades? And so now, Trump continues the revelation, and I think that we should actually, as horrifying as this moment is, we should be heartened by the fact that when Trump speaks in such grotesquely violent terms, "I will end a civilization," the response to that is not a rallying behind him. The response is actually Americans recoiling and saying, "This is too much. This is bad. I don't support this. The war is unpopular, not popular." I mean, Trump is counting on the notion that we are as violent and racist and nihilistic as he is, and polls and people's actions indicate that that's not true, that actually Americans want something different. And this is opening up possibilities that we really have to grapple with. I mean, those of us who are working to end this war and working to end the Gaza genocide really need to appreciate the fact that the majority of Americans are cutting with us. I mean, that's historic. I mean, it's simply never, ever happened regarding Palestine. Never have the majority of people in this country sympathized or been in solidarity with Palestinians in these numbers. And never, in my to my knowledge, I'd love to be corrected, has there been a war that is this unpopular at its beginning. I mean, before the war even started, the majority of Americans were opposed to it. And that is leading to all kinds of things, including votes in Congress, you know, where Democratic members of Congress are voting against sending weapons to Israel, are voting for war powers resolutions regarding the war in Iran, things that have not been part of the landscape in these two plus decades of post 9/11 wars. And so this affords us enormous new opportunities. And with those opportunities come responsibilities that we really need to seize.
1: Thank you so much, Curry Peterson Smith, for joining us today on Middle East in Focus.
0: I'm so grateful, Nagwa. Thank you.
1: You have been listening to Middle East in Focus. Thank you so much for tuning in. Our theme song is The Overture from Summer Night's Dream by Marcel Khalife. For Middle East in Focus, I'm Nagwa Ibrahim, wishing you all light, love, peace, and justice.
2: Attention. Will the party who owns the 1981 Plymouth Fury with bulletproof windows and motor running, which is blocking the crosswalk in front of the chemical bank across the street, please move it at once, or it will be towed. This is Police Courtesy Week.
3: At long last, Repellent Pictures brings you the exciting sequel to Snakes on a Plane.
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3: Samuel L. Jackson reprises his role as FBI agent Neville Flynn, but he's not flying the unfriendly skies this time.
4: Well, that's good news.
3: Grounded for an indefinite period for hysterical ophidiophobia, Agent Flynn is heading back to Washington, D.C. via public transportation on the open road.
4: It's what I do, and I'm very good at it.
3: But this trip ain't all it's cracked up to be.
5: Enough is enough! I have had it with these mother...
6: roaches.
5: On this mother...
3: bus. Cockroaches on a bus. Coming soon from Repellent Pictures.
7: Here's your Curry Coast weather picture from KCIWLP and the National Weather Service. Tonight, mostly cloudy with areas of fog after 11 and a low around 51. Mild west winds will become calm this evening. Tomorrow, mostly sunny with patchy morning fog and a high near 57. Northwest winds between 5 and 15 miles per hour with gusts as high as 18. And then tomorrow night, expect a low around 51 under mostly clear skies. 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I'm Pete Lutz.

0: Welcome. This is Dr. Michio Kaku, Professor of Theoretical Physics at the City College and the Graduate Center of the City University of New York, and this is Exploration. Every week on Exploration, we discuss the fascinating world of science and its impact on society. And today, in this hour, we're going to be talking about space, outer space, the exploration of space, and what lurks out there in the farthest reaches of the universe. We're going to be bringing on two very special guests. The interviews were pre-recorded. The first interview is with Dr. Neil deGrasse Tyson, director of the Hayden Planetarium. You've probably seen him on a number of fantastic TV specials. And also, he's the host of the PBS Nova Science Now program. We're going to be talking about, well, some of the basics of astronomy, like how do you buy a telescope? What do you look for when you look in the heavens? And then second, we're going to talk about black holes. Perhaps one of the greatest secrets of the universe may lie inside the clutches of a black hole. And we're going to bring on one of the world's leading authorities on black holes, Dr. Fulvia Melia, who's dedicated his life to exploring some of the most extreme forms of stars in the universe. So we'll be talking about black holes. So there seems to be a buzz out there. More and more information is coming out about this great universe of ours. Recently, NASA released this rather earth-shaking report stating that there could be an alien life form in California, believe it or not, a new form of DNA that uses arsenic rather than phosphorus to create its DNA molecule. For the first time in history, if this result pans out, and of course, other scientists have to verify it, if this report pans out, it could be an earth-shaking discovery that will force us to rewrite all the biology textbooks. Even the definition of life may have to be changed. And it means that in outer space, when we look for signs of life, we have to be much more open-minded about what kinds of life forms can exist in outer space. And so once again, in this hour of exploration, we're going to be talking about some of the deepest mysteries of the universe and how you can be part of the great quest to explore the universe. Once again, our first special guest will be Dr. Neil deGrasse Tyson, director of the Hayden Planetarium, host of the PBS Nova Science Now series, and a frequent guest on TV programs. And the second guest is one of the world's leading authorities on black holes, Dr. Fulvia Melia, professor of astronomy at the University of Arizona, author of a number of great books about black holes, perhaps the most mysterious object in the entire universe. They are, in some sense, the ultimate roach motel. In other words, everything can check into a black hole. However, nothing ever checks out of a black hole. And that's what makes them so intriguing. They are perhaps the most fascinating, the most mysterious, and the most unexplained object in the universe. I mean, after all, if something falls into a black hole, where does it go? And what lies on the other side of a black hole? The first question for you, Dr. Tyson, is if you're a beginner and you want to look at the night sky via a telescope, but you don't want to buy a toy, but on the other hand, you don't want to spend thousands of dollars on the top-of-the-line telescope, what kind of telescope would you advise a beginner to get?
1: You know, I get that question maybe a billion times a month.
0: Okay, well, billion and one now.
1: You're right. You don't want to get a toy because the toys, the cheap telescopes, no matter what they tell you on the box, the problem with the cheap telescopes is they're not only hard to use because they have bad mountings and you aim in at something and you just breathe on the telescope and the mounting shifts where the telescope was looking at and the image quality is poor. So just remove that from consideration. If you're worried about spending more on a telescope, then don't get the telescope at all. Just get a good pair of binoculars.
0: Mm-hmm.
1: And you can get a good pair for anywhere between $30 and $50. And binoculars are great because particularly if you're a kid, you can do more than just look up with them. You can look horizontally with them.
0: Right.
1: And if you go to sporting events and that sort of thing. So binoculars have a tremendous utility that a telescope wouldn't have if you were never going to go beyond the entry level. So beyond that now, I would recommend a telescope. You'd have to spend, I think, at least $100.
0: Mm-hmm.
1: But consider that the telescope doesn't go out of style, and you'll have it for your entire life. So for things that you have for your entire life, $100 actually looks pretty cheap. And some better ones are up around $200 or $300. But what you want to make sure is that you have a sturdy enough mounting to keep a stable image in view. And telescopes get more and more and more expensive depending on how many bells and whistles you add.
0: Mm-hmm.
1: You get up around $1,000, telescopes have computer-controlled pointing systems. Back in my day, we had to actually know where things were in the night sky.
0: Now you can be a dummy and simply
1: now just type it in, you know, and the telescope, it has GPS controllers so that it,
0: oh my God,
1: it
0: really?
1: Knows where it is on Earth and knows where to point. So
0: you do nothing. You just sit it on the floor and it sort of like finds itself, right?
1: It makes coffee for you.
0: Yeah.
1: So basically, I would say there are a lot of camera shops that not only will be happy to sell you a piece of junk, your average good camera shop will also have the slightly higher level telescopes mm-hmm. to sell you. And you want to make sure you have at least a couple of lenses, one to see large objects like the moon, others to see smaller ones where you need higher magnification. But so basically it's quite broad, and you might have specific needs. For example, maybe you don't have a car and you have to carry the thing yourself. Well, you know, you stay away from the heavier mm-hmm. telescopes. There's some simple needs that you might need have to accommodate simply based on where you're going to take the thing. But I can tell you this, if you happen to have a couple of dollars and you want to get a big, powerful telescope, the drawback is it may be so big that it's hard to take with you to places that you might otherwise be going, and then you don't end up using it at all.
0: Mm-hmm.
1: So try to find the telescope that's big enough. And telescope bigger is generally better. It's one of the few things in life where it's always true. Okay. Bigger
0: okay.
1: telescopes.
0: We won't mention the other parts of life for a second.
1: Generally are always better than little telescopes because they collect more light. Mm-hmm. If you collect more light, you can see dimmer things in the universe.
0: Mm-hmm.
1: So a simple telescope, a non-toy simple telescope, you can see the rings of Saturn, the moons of Jupiter, the weather bands on Jupiter. You can watch Jupiter rotate. You can see the craters on the moon. You can watch Venus go through phases. You can see that Mars is red and has ice caps on it. With proper filters, you can see sunspots on the sun in the daytime. You can see fuzzy splotches on the night sky, some of which are galaxies outside of the Milky Way. Others are just regions where stars are about to be born. So you can get pretty far mm-hmm. on one of these first-level telescopes. But a larger telescope then will bring much more detail to those fuzzy objects, where you need more light to find out what you're looking at. And you'll see spiral structures and galaxies. You'll see centers of star clusters. With more light, you can see dimmer things. And the worst place to be for any of this is the city.
0: Mm-hmm.
1: Make sure you've got friends in the country.
0: Right. Country
1: Make
0: house,
1: sure you know
0: course.
1: The country mouse, you know?
0: Right. So buy a telescope and a country house at the same time.
1: Yeah, there you go. Mm-hmm.
0: Now, there are two kinds of telescopes. One is the so-called spyglass or refracting telescope, this long tube.
1: Mm-hmm.
0: And then you also have, of course, the reflecting telescope of Isaac Newton.
1: Mm-hmm.
0: So how big which telescope would you recommend? And if you get a reflector, how big a mirror would you recommend?
1: I would say the largest practical sized, that is, kind you can just sort of pick up and take with you, a reflector, is going to be the 6-inch reflector. And it has a 6-inch diameter mirror at the back end, and light comes in, reflects off the mirror, bounces back to a device where you stick your eyepiece. And 6-inch diameter is a pretty good diameter for all things considered.
0: Mm-hmm.
1: And but the reflecting telescopes are, because they're open-ended, dust can get in and you can actually drop things down and scratch the mirror. The other kind, the spyglass-style telescope, which is the more classically proportioned telescope that if you were to draw a telescope sight unseen, it's mm-hmm. probably the one you would draw, the kind that pirates use. You know, it's just this long tube with a lens at one end and a lens at the other end, and akin to what Galileo developed. That kind of telescope is a refracting telescope. Of course, it describes what the lens does to the light. It refracts, bends the light down to a focus. And my personal first telescope was a 2.5-inch refractor. And that's it's a nice size telescope, and it can see all these things that I told you a moment ago, the rings of Saturn and craters and mountains and valleys on the moon. But it's a little more rugged. It's rugged. If you've got sort of rugged kids, for example, or if you yourself are a rugged adult, mm-hmm. that's the kind of telescope you would sort of haul with you mm-hmm. as you went out into the country.
0: And speaking about the rings of Saturn, during the Yankee game several years ago, it's a famous episode where the cameraman zoomed up and showed the rings of Saturn to millions of New Yorkers who had never, ever seen the rings of Saturn.
1: That is cool. Well, that's a testament to how good the zoom lenses are today.
0: Yeah.
1: Zoom lenses, I don't know the age distribution of your audience, but the old-timers will know there was a day before which there were simply no zoom lenses. And if you look at the old TV camera lenses of the past, they had a selection of lenses on a turret, and they would rotate that to bring a different lens into use.
0: Mm-hmm.
1: And all of the cinematic, all of the director's instructions never involved the zoom mm-hmm. because there were no zoom lenses. And the number of optical elements to make a working zoom lens is so high, and the number of surfaces that the light passes through is so high that the true solution to that had to await computers mm-hmm. to make that work. And so now if you can look at a wide-angle view of Yankee Stadium and then zoom into the rings of Saturn, you got a good camera on your hands.
0: Right.
1: That would cost much more than your telescope.
0: Yeah, much more. And the response was so enormous. So many people had never, ever seen the rings of Saturn. They called in. They thought it was a science fiction movie. And it was so great that the next day, they repeated it because the demand was so great during the Yankee game.
1: Yeah. Well, we need more of that. Just a reminder that sometimes you got to look up.
0: Mm-hmm. Which is, of course, hard for a lot of people.
1: Particularly city people, where if you look up, it's a pigeon's there or something, you know. It's, mm-hmm. it's just not a natural thing to do.
0: You take your life in your own hands when you look up in the city.
1: And you might step in something, you know. There's all kinds of hazards in the city.
0: Okay, now let's talk about your early life. Was a telescope there in your early life that propelled you to become an astrophysicist?
1: Yeah, I mean, I'm a city kid. In fact, I grew up in New York City, where the night sky, like I said, is a kind of a rare commodity. You don't even know it's there, really, most of the time.
0: Mm-hmm.
1: And my first telescope, my very first telescope was a Christmas gift from my parents.
0: Is that right?
1: And that was this 2.5-inch.
0: How old were you?
1: Refractor. I was 13.
0: Mm-hmm.
1: And
0: changed your life.
1: Oh, sorry, it was not for Christmas. It was my birthday, mm-hmm. and I was just turning 13.
0: Mm-hmm.
1: And, oh, yeah, changed. Well, no, I already knew where I was going.
0: Mm-hmm.
1: But the telescope empowers you
0: mm-hmm.
1: to bring the vision to reality. Because I'd visited the local planetarium in New York, of course, the Hayden Planetarium.
0: Mm-hmm.
1: So I'd already been bitten by this cosmic bug. Uh-huh. And now I had this hunger and I had to feed it.
0: Uh-huh.
1: And so that first telescope was a refracting telescope. And since I kept growing in my hunger and my thirst, I quickly outgrew that, and then I saved money from walking dogs.
0: Oh, is that right?
1: Yeah, in New York, as you may know,
0: a lot of demand for walking dogs.
1: A lot of lazy adults who mm-hmm. own dogs in apartment buildings. You can't just let them out the back door. That would be a hazardous exercise if you live on the 30th mm-hmm. floor of an apartment building. So mm-hmm. you pay somebody, and they take your dogs out, and you walk them. And in my day, you know, I got 50 cents a walk, mm-hmm. and a couple of times a day, you'd walk the dog. I had it good back then. It doesn't sound like much money, but I didn't have to clean up after the dog the way people do today.
0: That's the name of the game, right?
1: Yeah, that's right. That's why they charge more for it, I think. But anyhow, I used that money to buy my next telescope, which was in fact a 6-inch reflector.
0: Mm-hmm.
1: And
0: so now you're with the big boys.
1: Now I was card carrying amateur astronomer.
0: Uh-huh.
1: And it came with a few lenses. I bought some more lenses. Bought the solar filters, and I was ready. I was ready to take in the universe wherever it would get delivered. And I would haul the telescope to the roof of my apartment building, a 22-story apartment building in the Bronx. And I'm embarrassed to say that I was much older before I realized that the name of the apartment building I grew up in was called the Skyview Apartment.
0: Was that right?
1: Because it was just a word with no mm-hmm. meaning to me.
0: Right.
1: While I lived there, and I looked back and I read the two words Skyview. Yeah, yeah, that's mm-hmm. what I did up on the roof. So it's fascinating that yes, you can become an astrophysicist even if you are star starved in the middle of the city.
0: Mm-hmm. And also, I understand that you have written your memoirs talking about this. Tell us a little bit about your memoirs.
1: Well, what happened was, I kept getting so many questions about like what I did when I was a kid and what I did in high school and college. I said, let me just write this down. Mm-hmm. Then I just hand them the book. I said, read this, call me in the morning.
0: Uh-huh.
1: And so, yeah, in fact, my memoir, which in fact had a very first appearance a few years ago, but it's now in its new edition that just came out last year,
0: mm-hmm.
1: At the end of last year. It's called The Sky Is Not the Limit.
0: Mm-hmm.
1: And it's subtitled Adventures of an Urban Astrophysicist.
0: That's a contradiction in terms, right? Like Microsoft Works. That's also a contradiction in terms.
1: I mean, urban astrophysicist.
0: Urban astrophysicist.
1: Well, you got to read it to find out how that contradiction gets resolved.
0: Mm-hmm.
1: But it's chronicles part of what I think a reader might be interested in, how I got to where I am.
0: Mm-hmm.
1: But I don't then dwell on that fact because I'm principally an educator, and what I do is I share the universe with people, but through the lens that I happen to carry as an astrophysicist, but also as a sort of public person in that realm. So a lot of them are sort of vignettes on how an astrophysicist sees the world around
0: mm-hmm.
1: you.
0: Okay. Well, now let's talk about big telescopes, really big telescopes, like the Hubble Space Telescope, which is currently orbiting the Earth. But if things go badly for the Hubble Space Telescope, it may plunge like a meteor, like a piece of space junk from outer space, and who knows, may land up in someone's backyard. What do you think about the accomplishments of the Hubble Space Telescope, and do you think it should be allowed to fall back to Earth?
1: That's a very rich question, and let me address it a couple of ways, but I'm happy to be brief if you have other topics as well you want to cover.
0: Mm-hmm.
1: The Hubble Telescope, as you may know, just celebrated its 15th anniversary, and there is no telescope that's orbiting the Earth that has that longevity. And that longevity came about, and the belovedness of the telescope in part came about because we were able to fix the thing, to service it, to improve it. As electronics and technologies advanced, you go up and swap out the detector, that's the business end of the telescope, and put in a new one. Because really, a telescope is simply a bucket to collect light.
0: Mm-hmm.
1: And what you put at the focus end, that's up to whatever is the state of your technologies. So the fact that it was serviceable by the space shuttle, by astronauts, meant that the accomplishments of Hubble could accumulate in our hearts and minds far beyond the normal life expectancy of a space-borne telescope.
0: Mm-hmm.
1: And so whole generations of people grew up knowing Hubble as their favorite thing through elementary school into high school and into college. So that in part accounts for the love affair we all have with the telescope, not to mention the striking images that everyone now has as their screensaver for their computer.
0: Mm-hmm.
1: If you look at the productivity of the telescope, in scientific terms, as you know, we measure this by not only how many research papers came out of it, but how many citations those research papers received, which is, on the other end, a measure of how influential that research was. And the Hubble telescope, hands down, is the most fertile scientific instrument in the history of science.
0: Is that right?
1: That's correct.
0: Mm-hmm.
1: If you combine both of these factors, number of papers published, and number of citations received. There is no comparison.
0: Mm-hmm.
1: And so that's extraordinary. I mean,
0: yeah.
1: And you wonder, how could anyone say, let's deorbit it? Well, the reason why that came up is there are other telescopes that were on the books,
0: right,
1: that were ready to be launched and ready to go up and will go places Hubble does not go, that is, scientifically, will tread ground that Hubble cannot tread.
0: Mm-hmm.
1: And so you're left with this fascinating dilemma. There's the bird in the hand, the working telescope that you know is successful and will continue to make discoveries, and this new technology that's going to go up with a new kind of telescope. By the way, the launch vehicle might blow up on the pad, for all we know, right?
0: Mm-hmm.
1: And then it's gone.
0: Right.
1: And you got nothing, right?
0: Mm-hmm.
1: Meanwhile, Hubble is deorbiting. So there are complex sort of funding, scientific, and political issues that surround when you turn off an instrument and when you turn on the next one.
0: Mm-hmm.
1: So right now, up to the minute, last I checked, the new head of NASA, who, by the way, has all the right pedigree to get NASA out of its doldrums and take us somewhere interesting,
0: mm-hmm.
1: he's a physicist, he's an engineer, he managed companies, he's got the spirit of a young person, he's got the maturity of an old person, He's got everything. He came from central casting.
2: I see.
1: Who do you need for NASA to take us in? His name is Michael Griffin.
2: Uh-huh.
1: But anyhow, right now, he responded to these sort of battle cries of the turning off Hubble. And he says, yes, let's look into what it takes to save Hubble. But in a limited budget environment, I have to pull money from other places.
2: Mm-hmm.
1: And so he reached to some of these other telescopes,
2: mm-hmm,
1: and pulled away the money. Not to cancel those missions, but to delay them,
2: mm-hmm,
1: which is a softer consequence, right, than actually canceling them. Well, now we have the scientists who are part of those missions complaining, saying, no, this is bad. And so this is the politics of a limited budget.
2: Mm-hmm. Well, why don't they take a little bit of money from the International Space Station, which nobody wants, and even President George W. Bush has not expressed much enthusiasm for this bathtub in outer space called the International Space Station, and maybe take a little bit of money from the space shuttle. They cost enormous sums of money for the manned space program.
1: There are two ways I can answer that. One of them is just since we know we want to go beyond the shuttle and the space station in the new vision for space exploration,
2: mm-hmm,
1: why not just turn off the switches now? Just abandon them in place or give them to the Europeans, whatever. The problem is there's a lot embedded in that sort of rolling ball. We have international commitments to complete the space station because we have international partners in this exercise. So the recommendations that exist in the new vision for space exploration, now a year and a half old, those recommendations say we will phase out the shuttle, phase out the space station. In big government, you can't just turn off a switch. You need an exit plan. So you turn them out. I mean, you phase them out. And while you phase them out, you phase in the rest of this vision. And so they are now on a phase out trajectory, a phase out plan to
2: mm-hmm
1: have all the budgets go to zero while we finish the space station. And once the space station is done, the shuttle gets retired.
2: Mm-hmm.
1: So that's a good thing. But you just want that to happen even faster.
2: It's a $100 billion space station, and no one can find a mission for it. What's it doing up there?
1: Well, that's another interesting
2: history. That's a whole other question.
1: it was born out of a whole other era. It
2: mm-hmm
1: was conceptually born in the Cold War.
2: Mm-hmm.
1: So, you know, we don't want the commies with space stations over our heads,
2: right,
1: you know, kind of thing.
2: Mm-hmm.
1: And then you kind of buy into it, and then it's kind of there, right?
2: Mm-hmm.
1: And so that's a complicated political history. I'm
2: mm-hmm
1: happy to say that the new vision for space exploration does not have that depth of politics driving it.
2: Mm-hmm.
1: There's exploration driving it. There's economics driving it. The goal and the hope is that it stimulates industries in ways that the stimulation of flight, I mean, the investment in flight stimulated associated industries.
2: Mm-hmm.
1: So there's some ambitious plans for it that don't derive from political whim, I think can be the strength of any project.
2: Okay. Now let's talk about the search for life in outer space. The Mars rovers have been roving over the surface.
1: Let's first talk about the search for intelligent life on Earth.
2: Oh, okay. Well, there is none. We know that. That's a settled question.
1: That's a whole other program, all right? We'll save that one. But go on, I'm sorry.
2: Okay, well, Mars, right?
1: Mm-hmm.
2: We've had this fascination with Mars and Spielberg. Spielberg and Tom Cruise.
1: This summer.
2: Are going to scare the pants off us with, War of the Worlds.
1: Mm-hmm.
2: And the question is, well, have we learned anything new? We see pictures of rocks. We see indications of maybe water once floating on the surface of Mars. Anything surprising that caught your attention concerning the Mars rovers?
1: Well, as you know, the Mars has twin rovers, six wheeling on its surface right now as we speak. And they're on opposite sides of the planet, so that there's always one in view that we can talk to and get the data from.
2: Mm-hmm.
1: And there's always one in sunlight. So that's a clever way to explore the planet. These two rovers. Now, I am an astrophysicist, not a geologist or a geophysicist. So there's a limit to how excited I can get
2: mm-hmm
1: by just looking at rocks.
2: A bunch of rocks, right?
1: Right, right. So, but in all respect to them, I mean, they get into their rocks. You know,
2: mm-hmm,
1: if any of us have known a geologist, their home is filled with rocks
2: mm-hmm
1: that they found out in the valley and in the mountains and in the, you know. So among this, given this fact, the subset of the rocks that I'm curious about are those that could have only formed in the presence of liquid water. Because the goal of the astrophysicist is not tell me what kind of minerals are there, unless those minerals impact or affect the kinds of questions we want to answered about whether Mars once had liquid water. Because on Earth, where there's liquid water, there is life. So we have this, you can call it a bias, but I think it's an okay bias, that the search for life as we know it involves the search for liquid water. So NASA has this mantra, follow the water. And so these rovers had, as one of their primary missions, look for rocks that may have been formed in the presence of water. And in fact, they found them. So we're jumping for joy at this. And so that helps us shape the next mission to Mars, because we know there's no water on Mars, on the Martian surface. Where did the water go? It's a big mystery. And most experts in this effort believe the water sunk down into the surface and has now formed a kind of permafrost. And so your next round of missions to Mars are going to have to be able to dig. And so we're going to go to places where we think the water is shallowest and start digging. And so that's where that's the role of these missions in the big picture for our search for life on Mars.
2: And speaking about digging, in the near future, NASA wants to send a space probe to one of the moons of Jupiter, Europa, which may have a liquid ocean underneath the ice cover. And no, NASA does have plans. I've seen some of the animation for it. To dig right through the ice of this moon of Jupiter to access the ocean and perhaps one day send a submarine down there. What are your thoughts? Is that a long shot concerning a liquid ocean under the surface of the ice cover of a moon of Jupiter?
1: That's currently my favorite plan in the works right now. It's still just sort of being sketched. There's no sort of hardware being committed to that idea yet. But in the minds of creative people, the hardware is getting committed. They're trying to figure out how to do this. There's this moon of Jupiter. By the way, the whole Jupiter system, the whole Jupiter system, and it's got dozens of moons, I have lost count. One of those moons is one of the largest among them, discovered by Galileo. In fact, it's called the in fact, it's called one of the Galilean moons. It's called Europa. And it is way outside of this zone around the sun where the temperature's just right for liquid water. Earth is in that zone. We're not too close. We're not too far. We're just right. It's Goldilocks. We're just right to have liquid water. You go to Jupiter, you expect everything to be frozen. But you know something? The ice on the European surface is, yes, it's frozen. There are cracks in the ice.
2: And that concludes our interview with Dr. Neil Tyson, leading African-American scientist, director of the Hayden Planetarium in New York City. And if you want a copy of today's program, call the Pacifica Program Service at 1-800-735-0230. That's 1-800-735-0230. Stay tuned now for the second half of Exploration as we talk about black holes with Dr. Fulvia Melia, one of the leading authorities on those mysterious objects in the universe called black holes. So stay tuned now for the second half of Exploration as we leave the fabric of space-time and enter the world of Einstein, the world of black holes, with Dr. Fulvia Melia.

0: Welcome. Once again, this is Dr. Michio Kaku, Professor of Theoretical Physics at the City College and the Graduate Center of the City University of New York. And this is the second half of Exploration. In the first half of Exploration, we conducted an interview with Dr. Neil Tyson, leading African-American scientist, director of the Hayden Planetarium, and author of numerous books on astronomy. Well, in the second half of Exploration, we're going to continue our discussion about exploring the universe with black holes. Our special guest today is Dr. Fulvia Melia. He's the author of a book called The Edge of Infinity, and we are talking about the mysterious objects in the universe photographed by the Hubble Space Telescope called black holes. Well, black holes are so massive that even light itself cannot escape. In fact, when we photograph these black holes, we actually photograph the swirling disk of matter and energy and stars that swirl around the black hole. One of these days, perhaps one of these days, we'll be able to get right up close and photograph the event horizon, a sphere surrounding the black hole. And if you were to go through the sphere, it is the point of no return. And believe it or not, in our own Milky Way galaxy, at the center of our own backyard, the Milky Way galaxy, there's a gigantic black hole. It weighs about 2 million times or so the mass of our sun. And of course, there's ample speculation about what happens if you were to fall into a black hole and wind up on the other side. I should also point out that if you want to find out more about black holes and what could possibly lie on the other side of forever, get a copy of my books, Physics of the Impossible and also Parallel Worlds. These books go in much more detail than what we can cover here in this interview. Specifically, we talk about whether or not there's something on the other side of a black hole. Is there a white hole that connects a black hole? So when that matter falls into a black hole, it's spewed out the other end in terms of a white hole. And doesn't the white hole look like the Big Bang itself? In fact, there are some physicists who stick their neck out and say that perhaps there's another universe on the other side of a black hole. So when matter falls in, it blows out the other end, just like a Big Bang with the creation of another universe. That, of course, is still speculation. But for more details, consult my books, Physics of the Impossible and also Parallel Worlds. So once again, let's now continue our interview with Dr. Fulvia Melia of the University of Arizona, one of the world's authorities on black hole physics. The first question for you is, how did you first get interested in physics and astronomy?
1: Well, I actually grew up in Melbourne, and I don't know if all of your listeners have had the opportunity of visiting the Southern Hemisphere, but looking up at the sky from the Southern Hemisphere, one gets quite a different view than from the Northern Hemisphere. The Milky Way, for example, is very easily seen, and it stretches from one horizon to the next, and it fills the cosmic vault. And when I was small, I remember almost every evening just going outdoors and just looking at the stars and the Milky Way for hours and hours and hours. And I would say that that's probably what started me off. With that, of course, comes the natural curiosity of how things work and what these objects are, and one is led, I think, in most cases, to a study of physics, and that's what got me into physics and astronomy, I would say.
0: And Arizona is one of the world's leading centers for astronomical research, I understand. So what is it like to be in Arizona versus being in New York City, to be able to look up at the night sky and see the Milky Way, and also to be at the very forefront of telescope technology?
1: Well, that's the interesting comparison, of course, because even though I usually tell my friends, especially the ones overseas, even though we belong to the same country, the southwest of the United States is really very, very different from the northeast, as I think everybody realizes. Here in Arizona, the skies are almost always clear. It's not a coincidence that many of the national and now the international telescope facilities are being built here. We get very little cloud cover during the year, so going out in the evening, whether using a telescope or not, presents quite a glorious experience. It's a wonderful opportunity to feel the magnitude of the skies and the objects there, And of course, for research, especially for the observers and people who build instruments eventually placed on the telescopes with which these observations are made, there are very few places on the planet better than this to do studies such as this. The clarity of the skies and also the access to objects, not only in the northern hemisphere, but those approaching what one would see from the southern hemisphere. Of course, Earth's rim prevents us from seeing all of the portion of the Milky Way that would be accessible from the south, but nonetheless, during a portion of the year, we can still see the center of the galaxy, for example, which is close to the southern horizon for us here in Arizona. But other than the skies here, the only other place that would present a comparable opportunity for studying these objects would be from countries such as Chile, which of course is way down south. So as far as we here in the United States are concerned, unless we want to travel to South America, this is probably the place to do this type of work.
0: And also, tell us a little bit about how stars die and the formation of black holes.
1: Right. Well, this, of course, is an ongoing investigation. We think we understand some pieces of the puzzle. Not everything is known. It's quite a long story. Black holes can actually form in several ways, and it's not clear that the supermassive objects that we see in the nuclei of galaxies form through the stellar process of life and then death. They may have formed in other ways, and we may come back to this in a few moments when we talk about the genesis of these objects early on after the Big Bang. But in terms of the smaller black holes, like the ones like Cygnus X1, for example, these are the objects that we think weigh perhaps 10 to 20 times as much as the Sun. As far as these objects are concerned, most of them are produced when a very massive star, and by very massive we mean something, an object that weighs anywhere between 30 to 50 times the mass of the Sun, burns its nuclear fuel rather quickly, it turns out, because the more massive the object is, the faster it burns the fuel, and then eventually loses that internal support that prevents it from collapsing to the middle. It's the heat generated from nuclear burning that preserves the star during the main part of its life, like the Sun is now. And at the end, when that nuclear fuel is burned to heavier elements, such as carbon and eventually to iron, the heat generation stops and the material can't support itself anymore and collapses into the middle, at which point a supernova explosion ensues, and the remnant, depending on how massive the original star was, can sometimes be a black hole with a mass somewhere between a couple of solar masses and 10 to 20, as I said earlier. So the vast majority of black holes about which we know, and there are some billion of these in the galaxy, probably formed in this way. But there is another class of objects, like the one at the center of our galaxy and the center of many other galaxies, such as the Andromeda Galaxy, our sister galaxy. These objects have a mass anywhere between a million to several billion times the mass of the Sun. And although some of them may have started as seeds from supernova explosions a long, long time ago and eventually have grown to the point where they are now, it's not clear that all of them could have formed that way. And the reason I say that, and this would lead into another part of the story, the reason I say that is that we now have very, very strong evidence that at least some of these supermassive objects were formed only 700 million years after the Big Bang, much, much earlier than the formation of galaxies and much of the structure that we see in the universe today. So it's starting to look like there was some other mechanism, some other process that led to this early collapse and this catastrophic creation of very strong gravity surrounding these objects, which probably also then acted as nucleation sites that attracted other matter towards them. And that matter, we think, in many cases, may have led to the formation of galaxies. So the odd thing now is that we may actually owe our existence to the formation of these supermassive black holes, because they may have been the seeds that created galaxies, which then, of course, created stars within them and planets and life and so on. So it's quite a long, complex story, and we don't know all the details yet, but some of the pieces of the puzzle are starting to emerge, in that there definitely appear to be several classes of these, and one class having to do with the supermassive objects somehow had a genesis much, much earlier than we thought before, and how they formed is not entirely clear yet.
0: Well, I have a question that many young people ask about black holes. First of all, black holes suck in everything. Even light itself cannot escape. In some sense, they're the ultimate roach hotel, and the Hubble Space Telescope has photographed black holes eating up whole star systems. So in other words, things check into a black hole, but nothing ever checks out. Well, then the question is, well, a black hole should be invisible. Even light itself cannot escape from a black hole. Therefore, a black hole should be invisible. And yet we have the Hubble Space Telescope taking photographs of perhaps hundreds of black holes in outer space. And so then the question is, how do you photograph something that is invisible?
1: Right. This is what's really generating much of the excitement these days with theoretical astrophysicists, and of course the physics community in general. What telescopes that have been built up to this point have seen so far is not really the black hole itself, but what they see is light produced by matter falling into the black hole. Their resolution is not yet good enough for them to make an image of the black hole itself, the event horizon, which is the surface beyond which nothing can escape, including light. So if we really could see the black hole itself, what we would see is a dark shadow in front of a curtain of light. The curtain of light presumably would be produced by matter behind the black hole relative to us, and the black hole would absorb all of the light produced behind it or redirect it away from our line of sight, because gravity can bend the path of light. And so we would see a dark shadow. That's what a black hole would look like if we had a camera with such clarity, such spatial resolution, that we could see detail down to that size. It does look like by the end of the decade, we may have the capability of actually forming such an image. But for now, telescopes such as Hubble and Chandra have not been able to do that yet. So instead, what they show us is images, or what they produce is images of matter falling into the black hole from larger distances much further away than the event horizon itself. Both have done spectacularly in this regard, though. Both Chandra, the X-ray telescope, and Hubble have each produced a very deep image of certain patches of the sky. By deep, we mean that there were patches in the sky, such as one in the constellation of Ursa Major, where there are very, very few objects within our own galaxy inside of that patch. And so it's like looking through a relatively open window to distances much further away than objects within our galaxy. And what they were able to do by staring at these patches was to collect light from objects some 10 to 12 billion light years away. In other words, objects that were producing this light only 700 to 800 million years after the Big Bang. And what they see when they look at these patches is very bright objects, either X-ray objects or ultraviolet or infrared objects in the case of Hubble, objects that number as many as 500 within a region only the size of the full moon. So if you can imagine with your eye looking at a part of the sky that has the size of the full moon, within such a region, these telescopes have been able to produce images of as many as 500 of these objects. And these objects are so far away, they're so bright, that the only way that they could produce this much light is if they're black holes absorbing matter from their environment and converting gravitational and rest mass energy into light. So we believe that when we look at these patches, most of the objects that we see, most of the 500, must be supermassive black holes at that distance in the universe. And what's interesting is that when one extrapolates over the whole sky, these numbers correspond to total numbers of some 300 to 400 million such objects. And we know that that's not all that's there, because that's what we can count. That's what we can see. But some of these objects are probably also obscured by dusty matter falling in towards them, and so it's not clear that we're seeing everything. So the best that we can say is that there must be at least 300 million of these supermassive black holes spread throughout the cosmos. Chandra, of course, has gone on and done even much better than that. It's allowed us to look at the supermassive black hole at the center of our own galaxy with even better clarity, because it's much closer than the others. It's only 25,000 light years away compared to the 12 billion light years of many of these other objects near the beginning of the universe's life. And because this object at the center of our galaxy is so close, we've been able to study it with Chandra and now other instruments as well. The European Space Agency has its own X-ray telescope

0: 100 times what the intensity is during the quiescent state. And so for a couple of hours, the black hole at the center of our galaxy shines much, much brighter than it otherwise does. And what's intriguing now, and these are the latest results that haven't even been published in the literature, what's intriguing now is that there is very clear evidence that during these events, we can see a periodic pulse. It's like the heartbeat of this object. There's a periodic pulse that occurs roughly once every 20 minutes. The natural interpretation for this, and again, it hasn't been published yet, so we have to look at this more carefully and make sure that we've ruled out all the other possibilities, but the natural interpretation is that what we're looking at is a phenomenon associated with X-rays being produced in a region orbiting the black hole within a distance only 3 to 4 times the size of the event horizon. So although we can't see the event horizon just yet with Chandra or Hubble, nonetheless, we're seeing a phenomenon associated with emission that's occurring only 2 to 3 times the size of the event horizon. It's similar to what would happen if you imagine putting a searchlight on a planet and being in its focal cone only when the searchlight is pointing towards you. And so you would see a pulse every time the planet goes around the sun, which would then lead to a periodicity or a period of 1 year in the case of the Earth, because that's how long it takes the Earth to go around the sun. So it's a similar phenomenon with the black hole at the galactic center. We see this pulsation roughly every 20 minutes, and so we interpret that as being a part of the plasma in orbit around the black hole, and the distance that corresponds to that period is about 3 times the size of the event horizon. So these are some of the most exciting things that are happening now as we speak, and the prospects will get only better as time passes and Chandra and XMM continue to look and discover additional activity and also with the next generation of telescopes in the pipeline now.
1: Now, everyone asks the question, what happens if you fall into a black hole? No one's ever done that, of course. But could you explain some of the distortions of space-time that occur if you were to fall into a black hole and someone were to observe you falling into a black hole from a distant planet?
0: Right. And the answer to that, of course, depends, not surprisingly, on how massive the black hole is. What one would see falling through the event horizon differs depending on how massive the black hole is compared to the mass of the object or the body falling in. It turns out that for a massive object like the one at the galactic center, which we now understand has roughly 3 million solar masses worth of material contained within it, falling through the event horizon of an object like that, a person would actually not see very much, would actually not feel very strong effects on his or her body. There would be other distortions to the light, but we'll come back to that in a moment. The point is that what happens physically to matter falling through the event horizon depends on how big the object falling in is compared to how big the event horizon is. And the size of the event horizon scales with the mass of the black hole. So, for example, if the sun were to shrink down to the size of a black hole, its event horizon would have a radius of only 3 kilometers, smaller than a city. Whereas the black hole at the galactic center has an event horizon with a radius about 1/20th the distance between the Earth and the sun, which is much, much bigger, of course, than 3 kilometers. And it's the difference or the comparison between the size of the event horizon and the size of the object falling in that determines how much physical damage, if we can put it that way, is done to the object falling in. So because our body is so small compared to the size of the event horizon of the black hole, the galactic center, we could fall right through and not feel very much physical damage. We wouldn't get distorted or pulled or stretched or compressed. We would be able to pass through the event horizon, and then other catastrophic events would ensue, I'm sure, after that. But the process of falling

0: and wouldn't do damage to us. On the other hand, if we were to fall through a smaller black hole, like the Sun, again, if the Sun were to be compressed to 3 kilometer size, then our body would get stretched at first, pulled apart, and catastrophic damage would follow. We would be disintegrated, and only the atoms and molecules would fall through. So the physical damage is different depending on the size. And a good analogy would be compare standing on the surface of the Earth, where the surface of the Earth, even though it's spherical, looks flat to us because it's so much bigger than us, and then standing on the dome of a cathedral. The dome also is quasi-spherical at the top, but because the size of the sphere is much smaller compared to the Earth and much closer to our size, we feel the curvature of the dome much more. And so that's the analogy. A small black hole, because of its greater curvature relative to us, would do more damage to our body falling through than a big black hole does. Now, that's as far as physical damage is concerned. But what we see, though, would be less dependent on the size, and there would be significant distortion to the light path progressively as we get closer and closer to the event horizon. So light, because of gravitational redshift, meaning that photons have progressively less and less energy, not speed. The speed of light is always the same, but the energy of the photons decreases relative to us at infinity as they get closer and closer to the event horizon. Because of that decreasing energy, we have greater and greater difficulty seeing the light. Eventually, as the as the light reaches the event horizon, it's lost all of its energy relative to what we see, and so we wouldn't be able to even detect the light anymore, even though it would still be coming out until it passes through the event horizon, and then beyond that, we wouldn't see it anymore. But as we fall in, because of this effect, we would tend to see primarily light concentrated closer and closer to the zenith angle, right above our head. So as we get closer to the event horizon, we see a progressively smaller cone of light from the rest of the universe until that point when we cross the event horizon itself, and only the light coming directly down would be visible to us. And so we would see these significant distortions because of the light bending and the gravitational redshift. And when we cross the event horizon, then, of course, nothing can go back out, so we can't communicate with the outside world. But what we would see is only light falling directly inwards towards us.
1: Now, Stephen Hawking made headlines a few months ago concerning the information problem. That is, if you take the Encyclopedia Britannica and you were to throw it into a black hole, all that information, said Stephen Hawking, would be permanently lost because it can't be retrieved. However, he took back that position a few months ago. Could you explain to us exactly what is this information problem that Stephen Hawking was addressing that made the front pages of so many newspapers?
0: Right. This is a very important problem, of course, because it's right on the interface between quantum mechanics and general relativity. And as you know yourself very well, Michio, there's this significant conflict between what quantum mechanics says and requires and what classical general relativity says and requires. They're almost the two opposite ends when it comes to this question of information loss and how one treats the force and so on. So in quantum mechanics, information cannot be lost. But in general relativity, which is a classical theory, and these issues hadn't come up at the time when general relativity was being developed, when an object falls through the event horizon, as we were saying before, all the information that it carries with it, the number of protons, the number of electrons, any geometric configuration, past history, whatever it has, is never accessible again to the outside world, to the universe outside of the black hole. And so that's the paradox, or the conflict, I should say. It's not really a paradox, but that's the conflict between quantum mechanics and general relativity.
1: Well, Well, I'm afraid that's it for Exploration. Once again, our first special guest was Dr. Neil Tyson, director of the Hayden Planetarium in New York City, leading African-American scientist. The second special guest was Dr. Fulvia Melia, chairman of the physics department at the University of Arizona and author of the book Edge of Infinity. And be sure to go to my website, www.mkaku.org, mkaku.org, where it lists my complete book tour, because I will be traveling around the country signing books and talking about Parallel Worlds, the new paperback edition of my book, the latest book to discuss cosmology, string theory, higher dimensions, time travel, the birth, and the, perhaps, the end of the universe. Good day.

0: The Winchuck Rural Volunteer Fire Department reminds everyone that fire season has begun starting June 1st, and the current level is low, or green. During this period, debris burning is prohibited at all times. Campfires, charcoal fires, and warming fires are permitted with landowner permission. 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Keep a shovel and fire extinguisher handy an hour after to watch out. Mowing is allowed at all times. As always, stay safe and enjoy our magnificent green spaces. 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
4: We're here to discuss disaster preparation in the Northwest.
5: We live with the threat of natural disasters and meltdowns of our human-made systems.
4: How can we ready ourselves to endure and recover if and when disaster strikes? What and who can we count on for help and support?
5: What will our towns be like in the aftermath?
4: Here, we'll talk with people who have been through disasters. We'll talk with the people who run the organizations we rely on. What are they doing to prepare for future disaster?
5: Above all, we will present practical steps to help you prepare and protect yourself and your family.
4: We're privileged to be here this afternoon with Brent Bischoff. You all know Brent, whether you know him or not. He's the CEO of Coos Curry Electric Co-op, which supplies our electrical power here in the Southwest Oregon coast. So he's with us today, and we'll be talking with him about Coos Curry Electric Co-op. So welcome, Brent. Good to have you with us.
6: Thank you. It's great to be here. I appreciate the invitation.
7: Good to have you, Brent.
4: Brent, if you would please just start off a little bit, tell us about your background.
6: I started my career right after college, finished my electrical engineering degree from Brigham Young University, and went right into Officer Candidate School and went through the nuclear training program for submarine officers and started my career leading ship's operations and in the control room and the engine room of the USS West Virginia. After that, 7.5 years in the Navy, then I transitioned back here to the Northwest, where I grew up in Eastern Washington, eventually got work at the Bonneville Power Administration, served there in various roles in BPA transmission for 10 years and moved into distribution utilities. Served at Grant County Public Utility District in central Washington. They own two power plants on the Columbia River and serve Grant County. Then was the general manager at Skamania County PUD in on the Washington side of the Columbia River Gorge for 4 years.
4: Now, just to back up just a smidge, before you went to college even, you were an Eagle Scout.
6: Yeah, that's true.
4: And I understand you have more Eagle Scouts in the family.
6: That's right. Yes. I'm an Eagle Scout and have 4 sons who are all Eagle Scouts as well.
4: That's commendable. So then you went to college and then the Navy. So that's chronological order there. Now, you've been the CEO of Coos Curry Electric for how many years now?
6: It's been 7 years as of January.
4: 7 years in January. Right. You've seen a lot of changes at Coos Curry then.
6: We have, you know, probably one of the biggest changes that we've seen is the decision that the board made to build a fiber optic broadband network to serve all of our electric co-op membership. And so we started up Beacon Broadband. We've just recently passed the 6,600 customer mark. So we're still growing and still building up in Coos County today.
7: Mm-hmm. And Beacon is a wholly owned subsidiary of Coos Curry.
6: That is correct.
7: So if you're a member of Coos Curry Electric Co-op, you're also an owner of Beacon Broadband. One of the purposes of Coos Curry Electric is to serve the rural customers, Coos County and Curry County.
6: That's correct.
7: So we have some members that are pretty far out in the boonies.
6: Yeah, that's right. Absolutely. You know, interesting fact is that our members out in Agnes up the Rogue River did not receive electric service until 1962 or 63 timeframe.
7: Mm-hmm. Now, in addition, I understand you're also on the board of directors of a group called the Pacific Northwest Generating Co-op in PNGC. What might that be?
6: Electric cooperatives need a source of power. In the Northwest, public utilities like Coos Curry Electric have relied on Bonneville Power for many years. Outside of the Bonneville Power footprint, electric co-ops rely on generation and transmission cooperatives to generate power, deliver it to the distribution utility through transmission lines. And so here in the Northwest, PNGC Power is a cooperative of electric cooperatives. We have 25 members across the Northwest serving Washington, Oregon, Idaho, Montana, a little bit into Nevada, and a little bit into Wyoming. PNGC, for many years, has been Bonneville Power-centric. Now that Bonneville Power doesn't have additional resources and is not authorized to build new resources, as the capacity of the Columbia River hydro system gets used up, we need to find other resources beyond Bonneville Power. And so that's the mission of PNGC Power for these 25 member electric cooperatives.
7: Now, as I've looked into the power distribution and our entire grid, one thing that really impressed me was all of the organizations, both public organizations, private organizations, tribes, all of these organizations have a finger in how our electrical grid is run, how it's maintained, when it generates power, how much power it generates. It is a highly regulated and pulled in many different directions. We're lucky we get any electrical power at all, considering all the organizations involved trying to tell it what to do.
6: Sometimes it certainly feels like there's a lot of bureaucracy involved, but it really is a matter of keeping the grid operating, and many different entities perform different functions within that. When you think about the overall electric grid, not just here on the south coast of Oregon, but across the nation, it's the most complicated and complex machine that man has made. And it takes a lot of people to keep it running. And there are people running generation facilities. There are people running transmission facilities. There are folks in the control rooms, and of course, all of the myriad of engineers and support people that design and construct. And then there's all of the regulation that you mentioned. We have an alphabet soup of acronyms. There's the Northwest Electric Coordinating Council, NERC. There's locally here, we have the Western Electric Coordinating Council that operates underneath that. We also have a number of associations that support smaller distribution utilities because we need that in order to train our people and learn about the new technologies that are coming out that we can implement, and a very big support network to keep our electricity flowing to load and keeping the power on that keeps our lives moving.
8: Well, you're doing a great job because I come from the Chicago metropolitan area. Our downtime of electric was probably 5 to 10 times what it is on a coast with all the perils of the storms. And I think the most my electric has been out since I owned my house in 2019 is for about 2 hours possibly, or 2.5 hours. And they found the problem all the way up the coast. And people were calling me up and down the coast, and everyone's electricity snapped on within a minute of each other.
6: Yeah.
8: It was very impressive.
6: Yeah, likely would have been one of the instances where we had a problem with the Bonneville Power transmission line that serves our area. When the BPA line goes down, most of our service territory will go down, particularly the line that serves the Gold Beach substation, because that serves all the points south from Gold Beach.
7: So we here in Brookings in particular, and Harbor, are at the very tail end of the transmission line. There's a lot that goes on in front of us. Now, just for our listeners who may not be aware of this, when we walk into a room and flip a switch on the wall and expect a light to turn on, where does that power come from? How does it get to us? Where does it start and how does it get down to us? It's a long, torturous path.
6: It is. Simply stated, the energy that energizes the light when you flip the switch is nothing more than a transfer of energy from the water flowing down the Columbia River through continuous connection of electrical conductors that end up in your home. That's the simplest form.
8: So, Brent, you know that our program is very concerned about disasters that can occur and all of the things we need to be prepared for. So, from the cooperative's perspective, how do you guys prioritize what these disasters could be? It could be earthquakes, tsunami, fires. Are there different protocols of protecting this wire that comes all the way down from the river?
6: Yeah. Mother Nature really is our biggest threat to the power grid. And oftentimes we prioritize and are prepared for different sorts of problems that Mother Nature brings along based on the frequency that we experience them. Obviously, here on the south coast of Oregon, winter storms, the severe wind storms, are our biggest concern. And so we're well prepared for those. We have a long, skinny service territory along the coast here. It's nearly a three-hour drive from California border in our most southern portion of our service territory up to our more northern portion up in Daniels Creek off of the Coos River. And so oftentimes when we get a winter storm, it'll either hit predominantly in the north or predominantly in the south. And so with our four line crews, we can send the folks that aren't affected as much and pick up and restore where we get the windstorms. Landslides are another one that affect us and have affected us. You know, those who've been here a while remember the big Huskanaden slide that happened just north of Brookings. And then we had the Arizona slide since then, Arizona Beach slide. And so the biggest challenge that we have at Coos Cray Electric there is that when transportation north to south is cut off, then you know, each of our offices is islanded. Fortunately, each of our office stands generally independent. But then there's the concerns about if that transportation is not restored, do we have enough fuel to power our vehicles? Do we have enough materials on hand in order to replace poles that have been broken and wires that are down? Those are the challenges that we face. You know, when you get to talk about the more significant things that happen that occur less often, the big earthquake, the tsunami, those are a little bit more difficult to plan for by nature of the fact that they could be potentially very large disasters.
8: Unfortunately, you don't have enough practice doing those.
6: That's right. We don't have a lot of practice doing those.
7: And that's really the good news.
6: That's the great news, yes.
8: And then for the ones that we don't experience, fortunately, what goes into preparation then within the electric company?
6: You know, our preparation for those are really making sure that we have good communications across the system. We make sure that we have the ability to call folks into work and get them in so that they can serve. Naturally, folks are going to be most inclined to want to take care of their families in a very large disaster sort of a circumstance. And naturally, we expect that. And so we encourage our employees to have disaster preparation at home so that their families are cared for and they can feel comfortable coming into work and helping to restore the electric grid in whatever capacity.
8: And that's an excellent point, Wes. We've heard that from other guests that we've had too, which is families that are going to participate in recovery or helping, assisting people need to really be the ones that feel comfortable enough to go out and do that. Their families are safe and they know where to show up and what to do.
7: In addition to that, not only are Coos Cray Electric employees out dealing with those issues, but oftentimes they bring in outside personnel, supplement the teams they have on Coos Cray Electric. So then there's people that come in from outside, other co-ops. Coos Cray Co-op lends people outside as well. But there's a lot of help that some comes in. And then those guys have to be accommodated once they get into town, you know, those crews. So they need places to sleep, places to eat, places to get cleaned up and that sort of thing. So it just gets bigger and bigger as the disaster spreads.
6: It really does.
8: I hadn't thought of that. So is there a multi-tiered plan for extra, like you could only handle so many events simultaneously, I would think, with staffing?
6: Yes, that's exactly right. And as Wes said, we have mutual aid agreements with other cooperatives. We also have contractors that are always willing to come and help when there is a major outage that would take a long time. And when I say a long time, typically if it's going to last more than 48 hours, we'll often call in mutual aid. Fortunately, we're set up here at Coos Kerry Electric so that it's been many years since we've actually had to call on mutual aid, but we have neighboring co-ops up the Willamette Valley who call in mutual aid on a regular basis because they don't have the internal capability and they want to get their members back in service as quickly as possible. So we have the Oregon Rural Electric Cooperative Association. When there's a big storm, they're a communication hub for us. You think about in the Southeast, the big hurricanes that they experience there. The electric co-op, our national association of electric cooperatives, they get involved, and there are electric co-ops from two states away that will come to aid co-ops in restoring power in their service territories. That's not only people and trucks, but that's materials as well.
7: Speaking of materials, we've seen a lot of price escalation in recent years. How has that affected your ability to get materials, wire, poles, various electrical components, and in particular, elements of our whole electrical grid that's huge and very expensive are transformers. Now, recently, Coos Kerry Electric has contracted to replace the transformer here in either Brookings or Harbor, one of the two.
6: That's correct.
7: How did that experience go in getting a new transformer?
6: A couple of things there, a couple of points. One is the cost, and the other one is the availability of materials for the grid. And as you said, we are in the process of rebuilding the Brookings substation. It just gets to a point, particularly in our more corrosive coastal environment, that it's just time to replace the existing material. Most of what will be replaced is 40 plus years old. So it's not like your laptop that you replace every 5 years. It's long-lived equipment. But the transformer, which is the backbone really of the distribution system, without those large power transformers in the substations, we can't transition the high voltage transmission electricity down into our lower distribution voltages. And so they're massive pieces of equipment with a lot of metal in them. What we're finding is that for small utilities like ours, we are having a hard time getting those large, complex pieces of equipment because of the data centers. And they're building new infrastructure to support the large energy load of the data centers. And so the large manufacturers here in the United States are catering to those large orders. And that leaves small utilities like us looking to other sources. And so this Brookings substation transformer, we have actually ordered it from a company in Argentina. And then the lead time for that is 2 years. It'll be 2 years from the time that we ordered it until we receive it.
8: 2 years?
6: Isn't that amazing?
8: So Brent, if we had a major disaster and the transformers are taken out, they're kaput.
6: Mm-hmm.
8: It could be a long time before electricity is supplied to the masses, it sounds like.
6: It could be. And let me just address a couple of things there. One is that at Coos Kerry Electric, we have what we call a mobile substation. It's essentially a large power transformer, the same as what is in one of our substations, and it's on a semi-trailer. We have just recently refurbished our mobile substation, and it's in excellent condition, and it's historically been stored outside, and we are right now constructing a building to store that within to ensure that it has a longer life. But we can actually put that on the highway and get that into our substation. We design our substation so that that mobile transformer can be rolled in and set up within a matter of 24 to 48 hours max, and we can have power. Now, that's assuming that in whatever large disaster there is, that the transmission lines from Bonneville Power are still energized and functional. If there's a major disaster, that for some reason, a large earthquake, a large landslide, a major devastating wildfire damages the transmission lines, then it's whatever the time it takes to get that. And a perfect example of that is 2 years ago when the Smith River Complex fire down in California burned through PacifiCorp's double circuit transmission line that serves Del Norte County. PacifiCorp could not get their line crews back in to rebuild that until fire was sufficiently put out. Del Norte County was completely out of power, and that lasted for the better part of a week plus. Then PacifiCorp trucked in many, many generators, large generators on semi-trailers as well as smaller generators to get service back to essential needs in Del Norte County. And it was fully 21 days before the power line could be rebuilt. Tremendous expense to PacifiCorp and to the folks in Del Norte County who were without power for a long period of time. That's kind of a worst case scenario when the transmission line goes down for one of several reasons.
8: So Brent, you used an important phrase, essential need, in your example of Del Norte County. Does our county have prioritization of what could be essential need? So, for example, Wes and I learned recently by playing around with the generator that our modem and our router consume a lot more power than my detailed knowledge of what it was 10 years ago. I took one of those generators, used solar, 2 days, and it charged up, and then my modem and router operated for exactly 24 hours. Yeah. So if we were having a disaster, how do you keep people from just trying to use electricity and things that maybe it isn't a priority for the county?
6: Right. Today, there is not established priority and close collaboration between Coos Creek Electric and the county from an administrative high level, I would say. However, our operations crews and our operations managers has excellent relationships with all of the key organizations in our service territory. So we have contact with those folks that in emergencies, we can contact, they can contact us and help us understand kind of in real time what the priorities are. It's important to realize most organizations that have critical energy needs, hospitals, fire stations, police stations, they often have some sort of backup generator on site, but then they have to maintain that backup generation. They have to exercise it regularly. They have to ensure that they have a fuel source because typically most of them are designed with fuel sources on site to run no less than 24 hours and probably not more than 3 days.
7: So does that apply to hospitals as well, that they would have like a 3-day maximum limit on the power they have available?
6: Again, it's dependent on which hospital and what their backup service design is, but that's correct. Somewhere in the range, typical is 24 hours to 3 days. You know, if additional fuel is available, then they can run that much, they can refuel.
8: Another question I have is, the materials in transmission lines and transformers and all the other materials used in the supply of electricity, do we buy them where they have certain tolerances to like heat, like certain amount of hours under fire? Are they built in a certain way where they can withstand earthquakes?
6: Probably one of the biggest ways that we ensure resilience of the electric grid is to design some redundancy into our systems. A good example of that, we've identified in our long-range plan at Coos Creek Electric over the last 10 years, it's been in our plan to build a distribution tie between Gold Beach and Pistol River. The reason being is because the Pistol River substation is served off of a tap of our transmission line that goes from Gold Beach to Brookings. And that was their only source of power. And if the transmission line were to fail, or if the transformer at the Pistol River substation were to fail, it's located in a spot where we'd have difficulty getting the mobile substation that I mentioned earlier connected there. If we build a distribution tie, then we can redistribute power from Gold Beach through another path to get to Pistol River. Coos Creek Electric is nearing the end of the project to complete that distribution tie, and that's a great example of how we build redundancy into our system so that one location is not fed by just one source. And there's redundancy here in Brookings because we have two different transmission lines. They run in the same corridor in much of the 42 miles between the Gold Beach and the Brookings substation, but they're on steel structures, so they're more resilient to the problems of wildfire if a wildfire were to burn through. That was one of the problems down in Delnort County with the Smith River Complex fire, is that there were redundant transmission lines serving the Delnort County. However, they were both built on wood pole structures. And so when the severe fire came through, it burned down the wood pole structures for both lines. That's a little bit different for us here on the South Coast. Our lines coming from the north, from the Bonneville Power Administration, one is built on steel structures and the other one is built on wood pole lines. And so we have some redundancy there that is more resilient to fire threat than was the case down in Delnort County with the Pacific Core line.
7: As I look back on the few years that I've been here in Brookings, I've noted that the Coos Curry delivers very reliable power. I experienced more power failures up in Oregon City, Portland area than I've seen down here by far. I'm really impressed with the way that Coos Curry operates, and we have dedicated crews here. The people that work for Coos Curry Electric and Beacon as well, can't leave them out, are excellent people. They're all local, and they have families here, and they have a vested interest in keeping things running because their families are as affected as we are. But I guess that's pretty common, though, throughout the state. But we are at the very end of the power line distribution system, and anything that goes wrong between, say, Gold Beach and Portland affects us. That has to be fixed. So oftentimes we're at somebody else's mercy, if you will, to maintain our power supply.
8: And you know, we've been talking about events or disasters that occur by nature. What we haven't talked about, and I'd be interested in your perspective, Brent, is what about malicious activity, preparing for or protecting against cyber attacks or physical sabotage?
6: Those are concerns. The threat is less defined than what we experience with weather-related outages. Some of the things that we do to prepare for that, one of the benefits to the electric co-op of our Beacon Broadband fiber network is that we've now connected all of our substations with fiber optic communications. That now gives us the ability to install more robust physical security and cameras so we can monitor those remote substations that oftentimes can go a week to 2 or 3 weeks without an individual stepping foot inside them. So we can monitor those. We do have some concerns about copper theft, and so we need to be able to monitor our substations. Plus, if folks are able to get into there, you know, it's a significant hazard to them as well, just because of the proximity of the energized equipment that's there. The other thing that Beacon Broadband is doing for the electric grid is it allows us to implement new technologies and improve the reliability of the electric grid through weather monitoring, through improved control of the electric plant. You know, those are some of the things that we are doing. And as we implement new technology, that with new communications, we've got to be careful that we protect it from cyber threat. Concern about malicious sabotage issues, those are relatively infrequent. And you know, to some extent, you got to look at what the motivation might be. It might be just vandalism, but on a large scale, probably don't have a real big threat of that here in Coos and Curry County.
8: Well, I would think that with the connection of fiber between them also, then you have more automation abilities going forward into the future for central points of surveillance of everything going on.
6: That's exactly right.
8: Including, you know, automation that can turn on and off things, alarms and locked doors.
6: Yeah. Yeah, that's right. With our old radio communication system prior to the fiber, we only had the ability to monitor essential components out in the field and in our substation. And today, we will be implementing the ability to control from our dispatch center the power system and in some cases prevent truck rolls, which means we can energize the system without having an individual that takes 30 minutes to an hour just to arrive on site to begin to troubleshoot. Because many of the outages on the electric system are temporary, we can often restore without even having an individual go and troubleshoot.
8: I feel very comfortable that you're in charge, Brent.
6: Well, thank you.
8: And doing us a great service.
6: I appreciate that.
8: I appreciate your years of service in your capacity.
6: Yeah, it's an honor to be able to serve, and that's really the focus of my career has been in rural electric infrastructure. It's very satisfying to be able to help ensure that these rural communities have the energy that they need in order to keep, we say keep the lights on, but I like to say to keep our lives on.
7: Keep our lives on. Because that's what it comes down to.
8: Yeah, it's hard to separate between those two.
7: Thank you so much for being with us today, Brent. It's been very informative. And like Grace says, we feel very comfortable with the Coos Curry being in your hands. Thank you very much.
6: It's been my honor to be here.
8: Thank you, Brent.
7: Thanks for listening to Cascadia Strong on KCIW 100.7 FM. 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
3: This is Understanding Israel-Palestine. I'm Margot Patterson, the host of this week's episode. We'll be rebroadcasting a program on Lebanon that discusses the background to the current war and what my guest says is Israel's effort to destroy not just Hezbollah, but Lebanese society. First news. On Thursday, June 4th, a wave of Israeli airstrikes targeting Gaza City killed at least 11 people. A grandfather whose daughter, son-in-law, and grandchildren were burned alive said there was no ceasefire. Every day there are martyrs, Ibrahim Labad said. Every single day. What war ended? It only ended for one side. Between June 1st and June 5th, medical sources in Gaza reported at least 25 to 30 Palestinians were killed. Israeli strikes on southern Lebanon killed 11 people June 2nd, a day after President Trump said Israel and Hezbollah had agreed to de-escalate. Iran has said any agreement between it and the United States should end all fighting in the Middle East. It suspended talks with the United States due to Israel's expanding war in Lebanon, which has killed more than 3,400 people, displaced 1.2 million, and has seen Israel seize large amounts of territory in southern Lebanon. In discussions of Lebanon in the UN Security Council, Russia's ambassador to the United Nations said the U.S. brokered ceasefire between Israel and Lebanon reached April 17th. It's turned out to be a smokescreen for creeping aggression against Lebanon. Vasily Nebenzia said Israel has continued to methodically expand its zone of occupation. It has become evident that Lebanon is seeing an almost identical replay of the scenario of clearing the Gaza Strip, with the establishment of occupation control and the forced displacement of the local population, he said. Britain has banned two U.S. political commentators from entering the country. The United Kingdom's Interior Ministry said travel authorizations for Turkish-American lawyer and media personality Cenk Uygur and his nephew, influencer Hasan Piker, were withdrawn on the grounds that their presence in the U.K. may not be conducive to the public good. The two men said they had been barred because of their views on Israel. Uygur hosts a popular YouTube channel, The Young Turks, and Piker has a daily audience of thousands on the live streaming platform Twitch. The two men were scheduled speakers at the SXSW London Festival, a festival of business, technology, and creativity, and at Oxford University. Piker accused UK government of bowing to pressure from pro-Israel advocacy groups. The comment came after several British Jewish organizations urged the government to block Piker's entry into the country, citing remarks they described as anti-Semitic and supportive of extremism. Piker has rejected accusations of anti-Semitism, saying criticism of Israel was being conflated with hatred of Jews. He said the decision reflected a broader trend in which governments are suppressing anti-Israel voices. More than 1 million children in Gaza are surviving on roughly 6 liters of water per day, a fraction of the global standard as infrastructure destruction and the ongoing Israeli blockade continue to devastate water supplies, the chief of the Gaza Health Ministry said June 2nd. He noted that overflowing sewage, accumulating garbage, and rodent infestations in displacement centers are creating mounting disease risks as temperatures rise in the summer. My guest today is Sonia Meyerson-Knox, now the communications director for Jewish Voice for Peace. She joined JVP after 16 years in Beirut, Lebanon, where she worked as a journalist, as well as in humanitarian relief and international development. During her years in Lebanon, she worked with several UN agencies and in Palestinian refugee camps. Sonia, welcome to Understanding Israel-Palestine.
4: Thank you so much. It's great to be here.
3: This must be a wrenching time for you hearing and reading about the devastation going on in Lebanon, where Israel is applying the same scorched earth tactics it's used in Gaza. We'll talk about the war, but first, would you share how you happened to go to Beirut and what kept you there for 16 years?
4: It's absolutely a heart-wrenching time for anyone who has loved ones in Lebanon right now. I was lucky enough to be able to spend 16 years there because I went there first during my junior year abroad, which I spent in Cairo. And a friend and I spent some time traveling around the Middle East. The U.S. State Department had just reallowed Americans to get visas to Lebanon, and we went to a country that was just coming out of the bitter dregs of a 15-year civil war and discovered a society that was gripping life with both hands and utterly unintimidated and refusing to be dominated by the fact that it had an Israeli occupation of the south, by the fact that it had foreign soldiers as well from Syria at various points in time that had other Arab armies in it, by the horrors of an internal civil war, the economic hardships. All of that was visible. And yet, this was a society and this was a people all across the country that was just like, we are back and we are going to live our lives to our fullest capacity. And it was absolutely captivating. So after I graduated from college and worked a little, I was able to get a job as a journalist at the local English language newspaper, the Daily Star, which then was actually even being distributed by the International Herald Tribune back when that was a newspaper. So that's what brought me there. I stayed because I was lucky enough to be welcomed and embraced by so many people, Palestinians, Lebanese, Syrians, everyone that was in Lebanon. And because it was a place that I always felt like I was learning. Every time I went to a different city or a village, every time I met somebody, I was hearing another layer of what their life and existence had been. It was eye-opening. It was captivating. I was treated with incredible kindness and generosity that my own government's actions certainly didn't warrant. I remain incredibly lucky and blessed and heartbroken over what's happening to Lebanon right now.
3: Most Americans don't know much about Lebanon, its government and its unique sectarian power-sharing system. It's a parliamentary republic that divides political power among 18 religious communities. The president of Lebanon is always a Maronite Christian, the prime minister a Sunni Muslim, and the speaker of parliament a Shia Muslim. How has the confessional nature of the state worked out for Lebanon? How does it reflect Lebanese society? How does it affect politics and Lebanon in general?
4: The confessional structure of the Lebanese government is both a powerful reflection of Lebanese society, which is and has been for hundreds of years, if not longer, always a pluralistic society. Lebanon has been the heart of trade routes from the Phoenicians and the Roman culture and Roman Empire onward, and has always had, whether it was the Crusades coming through or the tail end of the Silk Trade, et cetera, it's always had a pluralistic society with multi-confessions, multi-religious beliefs and ethnicities. And the Lebanese governmental system, the sectarian balance, was the creation of the French mandate and the remnants of the colonial power. When France left, it set this up. It is both a rigid power-sharing structure that attempts to formalize the inherent pluralistic nature of Lebanese society. It's based on a population census that wasn't even accurate when it was taken almost 100 years ago, I believe, and there hasn't been one since. The fact that cements power structures allegedly based on a demographic reality that is not the truth, and that like in every country in the world, political power is balanced by economic power and economic interests, and of course, military and geopolitical interests. The sectarian power sharing works in Lebanon until it doesn't. So that was, of course, what led to the civil war, along with many other events and influences, including having to have an expansionist Israeli state in its southern border. It is not a perfect system. I don't think almost any government is, but it is an attempt to ensure that every religious and ethnic community, no matter how small, Armenian Orthodox, Armenian Catholic, at one time Jews were listed in that, when there was a Lebanese Jewish population that was sizable, like all the Druze, et cetera, all of the different pieces of a Lebanese social fabric have a vote, have a seat, have a voice. And that matters. And that matters quite a lot in a society that is, in its corest existence, I would argue, pluralistic. In ways that are not related to power sharing, for example, the most desirable neighborhoods in Beirut to live in are invariably mixed neighborhoods. They are not neighborhoods that are only Christian or only Muslim. It was famous for people to hold giant Ramadan iftars when they end their fasting at the end of the day. And you always invite your non-Muslim friends to that. Christmas, I was astounded my first couple of years there because Christmas was celebrated everywhere in every neighborhood. You walk into what you would think would be a traditional Muslim neighborhood and there's a Christmas tree in the window and stuff. And people were like doing secret Santas in workplaces. And I was like, but you're veiled and clearly an observant Muslim woman and you're doing a secret Santa trade with me. There's a lot going on.
5: I was interested that you said in this brief exchange of emails we had setting up this conversation that you thought Israel was trying to destroy Lebanon's social fabric. Could you talk about that?
4: I deeply believe that is part of the Israeli military and government's agenda. I'm not original in thinking that, and that's not the first time. But before I explain to you why I think that's what's happening right now, I want to take a half step back into history, if that's okay. I would argue that the founders of the State of Israel, the Zionist movement that was behind it, has always been threatened by Lebanon and has always wanted Lebanese land. Theodore Herzl and the first World Zionist Conference were distributing maps that show Israel's borders going well into Lebanese territory above the Litani River. During 1948 into 1949, when the Nakba happens and the State of Israel is established, it immediately sends its paramilitary and then military across Lebanese borders, occupies 15 Lebanese villages, commits the Hula massacre in one of the villages where entire families are herded into houses that are set on fire, and stays there for 6 months until the international pressure forced a withdrawal to the previously understood demarcation line. This is not a new thing, and then has continued, as we know, to occupy Lebanese land multiple times and to bomb Lebanon constantly. And obviously there's a tit for tat and there's a back and forth, and whether it's Palestinian fighters or Hezbollah fighters or communist fighters doing cross-border raids and Israel responding, it is a back and forth across the border. But I will argue, though, that one of the main, and to me, like the most deeply ingrained foundational reasons why the State of Israel is interested in not just claiming Lebanese territory, but tearing up Lebanese social fabric, is because Zionism is inherently anti-pluralist. The way that Zionism, at least as it has been interpreted by the founders of the State of Israel and by the current government, Zionism is the excuse for which we have in Israel an apartheid regime that legally, in the highest law of the land in Israel, places Jews over other religions, places the language of Hebrew over other languages. We see this in the treatment of Palestinians, both the citizens of Israel and those living in Gaza and the occupied West Bank. But it also flattens out Jewish identity to be only Jewish. So Arab Jews, when they come to Israel, are second-class citizens unless they drop all of that and just become Israelis. This argument that Zionism is predicated on is that we as Jews are all alone, can trust no one, and therefore have to be on top by ourselves. And that means everyone's the same. You look at Lebanon, which is the exact opposite. It's pluralistic, it's messy, it's a thriving democracy that's constantly struggling and constantly in crisis, and where people have voices and the press is free and massively different identities are all functioning in the same place. This is almost antithetical to what Zionism is saying. And to have so close an alternate state with an alternate model, I think, is incredibly threatening to the Israeli government, let alone that it wants Lebanese water and it wants Lebanese agrarian land and it wants Lebanese offshore gas reserves. Israel's government, at least, is well aware that when the state of Israel was founded, Lebanese Jews didn't leave. In fact, the Lebanese Jewish population between 1948 and 1950 doubled because the Jews that were being terrorized out of living in Egypt or in Baghdad and in Iraq for a variety of reasons didn't want to go to Israel. So they went to Lebanon. The Lebanese Jewish population only started decreasing in the 60s and then during the Civil War.
5: I want to ask you about the Palestinian community in Lebanon. You mentioned that you worked in Palestinian refugee camps. How have the Palestinians been treated in Lebanon? What's been their status?
4: That is a heartbreaking story. Some Palestinians were embraced immediately, particularly if they were Palestinian Christian, because the Christian denomination has been continually trying to shore up its numbers to justify its political power. Obviously, when Palestinians were forced to flee for the Nakba, if they were able to hold on to any aspect of their economic wealth, that made it much easier to enter Lebanese society, and some of them also gained citizenship. But the vast majority of the 100,000 Palestinian refugees who were forced into Lebanon, fleeing the Israeli paramilitaries, never received citizenship and still are not citizens. What that means is for a long time, there were certain professions, particularly white collar professions, that they were not able to access because they could not get membership in the guilds or the professional unions like lawyers or whatever that was required. That law has changed, but it's still an ongoing process. It's meant that they don't have anyone representing them in the seats of power. It's also meant that they were originally settled, as it were, by the burgeoning UN humanitarian response. And UNRWA, the United Nations Relief and Works Agency, is the United Nations' very first attempt at a humanitarian response. And the rest of the UN's humanitarian response, whether it's the UNHCR or the World Food Program, et cetera, doesn't cover Palestinians. Only UNRWA covers Palestinians. They're put into these special camps in Lebanon. They don't receive government services. And so they struggle. Some of them are able to take advantage of the extent to which there is economic and societal fluidity in Lebanon and achieve great, wonderful things. And many others are forced to scrape by in ways that are incorrigible.
3: If you're just tuning in, this is Understanding Israel-Palestine. I'm Margot Patterson, and my guest is Sonia Meyerson-Knox, who lived in Beirut for 16 years and is here sharing her knowledge of Lebanese history and society and her perspective on Israel's goals in the war between it and Hezbollah that began in March following Israel and the United States' attack on Iran.
5: Sonia, Israel has invaded Lebanon 7 times, you said, 4 times since 1978. Set the scene, if you would, for this particular war, beginning perhaps with the Israeli war on Gaza that followed the Hamas attacks. Do you want to start it there? I will leave it to you where you choose

own prisons there. They had a proxy militia in there, etc. That ends in 2000, in May, in large part because of local resistance, of which Hezbollah played a notable role, and in large part because the Israeli public was no longer willing to tolerate the extensive losses that were being inflicted on Israeli soldiers. It was a popular uprising. There is footage of Lebanese families in their flip-flops running at the prison, the famous and notorious Israeli prison, Qiyam, in southern Lebanon, and liberating it themselves. It is the Lebanese people that push Israel out. From that point on, we have UN bases along the border between Israel and Lebanon, and it is not a quiet border. There is tit for tat, back and forth, a dispute over exactly how much Israel has left and where it still occupies. There is a war that starts in 2006 from a cross-border raid gone wrong, in which Israel develops the doctrine of mass bombing urban city streets that it then deploys in Gaza over and through the genocide that's still ongoing. That war, though, is widely considered to be a defeat by Israel. It comes into Lebanon, it is fought off largely by Hezbollah, and it is seen as the first time that Israel has faced that level of military defeat. However, the remnants of that was an established no-go zone between Israel and Lebanon that was largely on Lebanese territory. Following the Hamas attacks of October 7th, following Israel's genocidal declarations the same day, and its immediate assault on Gaza, and its immediate commitments, not just to free the hostages, but to decimate Gazan society, to decimate Palestinian families, and the immediate wave of terror that is unleashed, Hezbollah says, no, actually, you want a no-go zone, that's fine. It's not on Lebanese territory anymore. It's going to be on the other side of the border, on Israeli territory. And so begins launching low-level attacks right across the border. Israel responds in kind, immediately killing Lebanese journalists, dropping phosphorus bombs. And this continues at a low simmer until October of 2024, which is when Israel launches its pager attack. And hundreds of pagers that are alleged to have been used by Hezbollah operatives are detonated, killing civilians nearby, killing their family members, killing whoever happens to be near these people, maiming thousands, killing hundreds. And then from there, proceeds to carpet bomb chunks of the southern suburbs of Beirut and decimate villages. That's a war that continues in 2024. It ends with an agreed upon ceasefire. Israel violated that ceasefire over 1,500 times. And then we come to this war now. What we're seeing in this war is basically everything that Israel tried out in Gaza being applied at a fast forward rate in Lebanon. The accusations that hospitals aren't hospitals and ambulances aren't ambulances and schools aren't schools and anybody and anyone must be a terrorist. We're not even seeing the Israeli military even try to pretend otherwise. They're just saying, no, we claim a terrorist there. We have the right to decimate this neighborhood. In particular, it's also saying that anyone who is Shia Muslim, which is the version of Islam that Hezbollah adheres to, is a target, which is atrocious and a war crime. But in doing so, it is saying that anyone who is allowing a displaced family, whether from the 20% of Lebanese territory that Israel has demanded be evacuated between South Lebanon, the Bekaa, and parts of Beirut, the 1.2 million people that have been displaced, wherever they shelter, whoever welcomes them in, equal targets. And that is why we saw on Wednesday, hours after the ceasefire between the US and Iran, Israel's military and government say, no, the ceasefire does not apply to Lebanon because we're not done devastating it yet. And dropping, what was it, 100 airstrikes in 10 minutes, killing over 300 people arbitrarily across Beirut. They blew up one of the largest depots in Beirut that held items like food and blankets and medicines for the displaced families. They hit next to churches. They hit in front of hospitals. Every single ambulance that the Red Cross had was employed at the same time because of the numbers of casualties and injured. Hospitals were putting out calls for anyone with any medical information, a doctor, a nurse, a medic, to just show up at the hospitals because they needed help with the triage. The need was so great. It was utterly catastrophic. This is the Israeli military doing to Lebanon what it has done to Gaza. And waiting to see if the international community

0: See if the US is going to say, oh, that might be too much. And so far, the US isn't.
1: Let's talk a little bit about Hezbollah because I don't think many Americans know very much about Hezbollah. The United States and many Western countries consider it a terrorist group and treat it as such. That view is not universal, and it's not true in the Arab world, where many countries regard it as a resistance group. Could you talk about the roots of Hezbollah and then how it's regarded by others within Lebanon?
0: The US government does place Hezbollah on the US terrorist group list, along with many other groups and individuals. And it's important to remind your listeners that at one point in time, Nelson Mandela was on the US terrorist list. That being said, Hezbollah is a military political group inside of Lebanon. They have elected members of parliament. They have a military wing for which they are most known for. They also have a social welfare wing that provides health services and even organic farming. They are viewed by different Lebanese people differently at different times. They have been around since the Civil War. They were one of the groups that splintered off from another Shia group in the Civil War. The Lebanese Civil War largely comes to an end because the three main religious denominations of Lebanon, the Maronite Christians, the Sunnis, and the Shia, are all splintering and fighting each other. And Hezbollah is one of the groups to come out of that. And then continues to maintain a military presence, especially in South Lebanon, fighting against, like I discussed earlier, the Israeli military occupation of South Lebanon for 20 years.
1: Hezbollah is militarily stronger than the Lebanese state. I recently read something in the Palestine Chronicle. It was the opinion of, I think, Ramzi Baroud that Israel is trying to force the Lebanese state to disarm Hezbollah. And that was in a ceasefire agreement that was reached in November of 2024. Israel was supposed to withdraw from southern Lebanon. Hezbollah was supposed to be disarmed. Neither of those things happened. The demand that Lebanon disarm Hezbollah, does the state have the resources to do that? What could be the effects of it if it tries?
0: That's outside of my area of expertise. What I will say is that the international community has never provided the Lebanese state with the support that the US by itself provides to Israel, whether it's in terms of international support and cover for war crimes, or just literally in terms of funding and military support. If the international community were interested in Lebanon adhering to various requirements of these proposed ceasefires, it would need to actually provide, not just in words, but in deed, support so that the Israeli state was not kept in perpetual vulnerability to what has clearly been shown to be an internationally rogue state.
1: Seven wars on Lebanon. How do the Lebanese regard Israel?
0: The Lebanese regard Israel as a country which has done nothing but wreak incredible havoc and horror upon it continuously for reasons that make no sense to most people, that are unjustifiable. Lebanon's power supply, its electricity grid, has never functioned since the 1990s with any consistency because the Israeli airstrikes are continuous on it, whether there is ceasefire or not, whether there is a peace or not. The Israeli military has been allowed to operate with utter impunity for as long as the Israeli state has been around across Lebanon. And the only times it has ever paid a price for that sort of action has come from militia groups operating inside of Lebanon. And the general understanding that I had when I was in Lebanon from the people that I talked to and I met, whether they were Lebanese or Palestinian or Syrian refugees, et cetera, was invariably, oh, do you know so-and-so? Her cousin is a Lebanese Jew. He had to go to France, but they're still lovely and they're great. But what is going on with the Israeli government? Why do they treat everybody so cruelly? Why are they so intent on taking our land and just killing? Don't they know that they can coexist? It's been this utter shock and confusion. Before the state of Israel existed, there was a train line that went from Beirut to Haifa. There were trade routes. There were cities and villages that lost their entire economic and social structure when an artificial border was carved across.
1: Israel's war on Lebanon, do you see this as an extension and really a continuation of its war on Gaza? And Do you see the war on Iran as all part of that, or do you regard them as somewhat different conflicts?
0: It's very hard for me to understand the logic of the Israeli government right now, except to take them at their word. And so the Israeli government, especially under Netanyahu for all these years, has been obsessed with trying to destabilize slash create regime change in Iran. And the Israeli government has talked blatantly about annexing, not just permanently occupying part of South Lebanon right now, but annexing it, taking it over. And they have talked about doing the same thing in more of Syrian, the Golan Heights, where there's, again, more water supplies. The Israeli government talks about needing, claiming, desiring a much larger footprint than the current state of Israel. And one of the main obstacles to that have been the people who are already there. And what we've seen in the genocide of Palestinians in Gaza is that the Israeli government is willing to do whatever it takes to force these people to stop existing, whether they leave that land or they are killed on it.
1: Sonja Meyerson-Knox, thank you so much for talking to us today.
0: Thank you so much.
1: That was Sonja Meyerson-Knox discussing the background to the war between Israel and Hezbollah that began in early March. She spent 16 years in Beirut working for the United Nations and for the Beirut newspaper, The Daily Star. You've been listening to Understanding Israel-Palestine.
2: Today is June 19th, Juneteenth National Independence Day. Juneteenth has been celebrated in African American communities since 1865 because it commemorates the end of slavery. Now, history buffs know that the American Civil War officially ended in April of 1865, but not everyone knew about it at the time, and it took another 2 months for the news to make it out west. So it wasn't until June 19, 1865, that Galveston, Texas finally got word that the war had ended, and so had slavery. Juneteenth has been called America's second Independence Day and was recognized as a federal holiday in 2021 when President Joe Biden signed the Juneteenth National Independence Day Act into law. For KCIW News, I'm Lori Gallo Stoddard.
3: Here's your Curry Coast weather picture from KCIWLP and the National Weather Service. Tonight, mostly cloudy with areas of fog after 11 and a low around 51. Mild west winds will become calm this evening. Tomorrow, mostly sunny with patchy morning fog and a high near 57. Northwest winds between 5 and 15 miles per hour with gusts as high as 18. And then tomorrow night, expect a low around 51 under mostly clear skies. 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I'm Pete Lutz.
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0: That was Casper Baby Pants opening up the Children's Hour today with their version of Octopus's Garden. 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I'm Katie Stone here at the Outpost Performance Space and on Zoom with a lot of great people. Who's here today?
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0: Well, thank you all for being here out there in listener land here at the Outpost and on Zoom. Today on the show, we're going to learn about cephalopods, which are a group of creatures that have been around since before our planet even had trees. We're going to learn specifically about squid, which are ubiquitous in our oceans today. Ubiquitous is a word that means there's a lot of them and they're found everywhere. They're from a big family that includes octopuses, and our guest expert is a science educator who loves to teach about these color-changing, tentacled ocean residents. You can stay tuned and meet Sarah McAnulty from Skype a Scientist and learn about squid with us today on the Children's Hour. We have a learning guide that comes with this episode, and you can find it at childrenshour.org. Look for squid. Inside the learning guide are activities and lots more to learn about these incredible creatures. Plus, it meets and cites educational standards, so you can use the Children's Hour in the classroom. This is the Children's Hour, and this is the Whiz Pops.

0: You're listening to the Children's Hour, and our guest today is an American biologist. She's a science communicator. She studies squids and cephalopods and is an expert. She's also the founder of an organization called Skype a Scientist. Welcome to the Children's Hour, Dr. Sarah McAnulty.
1: Thank you so much. Thanks for having me.
0: Oh, we're so glad you're here because really none of us know enough about squids. And I'm going to ask you the first question. Is it squid or squids?
1: Excellent question. So if you have a lot of one type of squid, that's going to be squid. That's like you've got a big group of all of the same species. Now, let's say you have a bunch of different types of squid. You've got big squid and little squid. You've got red squid and green squid. Those are squids. It's a lot like the same structure as people and peoples and fish and fishes. Lots of one type of fish, it's still fish. Lots of different fishes, it's fishes.
0: I understand now. Well, you're going to teach us about squids, multiple different kinds, as well as squid. And we have a lot to learn from you, being that we're from the desert and we don't see too many squids around here of any kind. Let's start with Evan.
2: How many tentacles do squids have?
1: Ooh, good question. This is something that really folks get confused about. So squid, they have 10 limbs total. Of those limbs, 8 of them are arms. Arms are pretty muscular. They're a little stretchy, but they're not super duper stretchy. And then in the center of those 8 arms, they have 2 tentacles. The difference between tentacles and arms is that tentacles are really, really rubbery. They can shoot out, grab prey, which is like their food, and then bring it back to their beak where they munch and they eat it. So 2 tentacles, 8 arms.
0: Wow. What makes a squid and not a fish?
1: Okay, so fish have skeletons, they have backbones, they have jaws, and squid have almost none of that. They don't have any bones inside of them at all. Some of them have a inside structure that's kind of like a shell, like a seashell, but inside their body called a pen. But not all squid even have those anymore. Some of them have lost them over evolutionary time. So way, way, way back, the like great, great, great, great, great, great, great, great grandmother of the squid had a shell on the outside of their body. They kind of look like a traffic cone. And then over time, they brought them inside and they have a little shell. So no bones. That's part of it. And instead of jaws, like many fish have, they have a beak.
0: A beak? Did you just say
1: a beak?
0: A beak like a bird?
1: It looks just like a parrot beak. Yeah. So they're usually brown. And those beaks are very, very sharp. They have a very little bit of venom in those beaks. But the venom doesn't hurt people with the exception of one octopus. It mostly affects like crabs and shrimp and the things that they eat. It looks just like a bird beak. It's unbelievable.
3: How many types of squid are there?
1: Ooh, there are about 300 different types of squid, and they're all like very different from each other. Some squid, so the smallest squid is about the size of my pinky fingernail. Those are the pygmy squid. They live in around Australia and sort of like the Pacific Ocean around there. And then the biggest squid is the colossal squid. They're about the length of a big yellow school bus. And then there are some squid that live in super shallow water, like ankle depth water. And then some that live like 3 miles below the surface of the ocean. So there are about 300 types of squid, and they are incredibly diverse.
0: My guess is you haven't even found all the different types of squid there could be.
1: Totally. We're learning about new squid all the time.
4: What do squid eat?
1: So it totally depends on the type of squid we're talking about, because like I said, squid are so different from each other. So that also means that they generally eat different things. So the little squid can eat like itsy bitsy little shrimp, like zooplankton, we call them. So the itsy bitsy squid eat itsy bitsy little crustaceans, we call them. So that includes crabs and shrimp and that kind of thing. Big squid, like the colossal squid, eat what's called Antarctic toothfish and other fish that are pretty big. Big squid eat big fish.
0: We're talking with squid expert Dr. Sarah McInulty, and she is also the founder of Skype, a scientist. We're going to learn more about that in just a minute, and we're going to keep learning about squid. 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Look for squid. We have a lot of learning guides posted, and they're full of activities and ways to learn more.

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1: The vampire squid lives deep in the sea. 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They shine in the dark, blue and bright. The giant squid

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0: That was James Kochalka, Superstar, right here on the Children's Hour. Over the break, you heard the Little Apple Band with Squid Was 11, and Baby Butterfly Bobtail Squid is Claudia Robin Gunn with her Sing for the Sea, Little Wild Ocean Friends release. You're listening to the Children's Hour. Our guest is Dr. Sarah McAnulty. She's a cephalopod expert. That's somebody who knows oh so much about squid and squids, the different families of squid. There are a lot of photos that you can find at childrenshour.org under this episode, Squids, including our learning guide. Let's go to Illy.
1: Where do squid live?
2: Squid live anywhere pretty much that is marine. So that means in the ocean. No squid live in freshwater. So you're not going to find squid in a lake or a river or a stream or a creek. You're only going to find them in oceans and bays, that sort of thing. There are so many different types of squid, and squid live in so many different habitats and have so many different adaptations that they can kind of go wherever. They're really, really good. And they've been around for an incredibly long time. There have been cephalopods. So cephalopods are the group that contains squid, octopus, cuttlefish, and then this weirdo called the nautilus that still lives in a shell. They've been around for longer than we've had trees on Earth. So they've had a really, really long time to take up space within the ocean and get different from each other over evolutionary time.
0: Are you talking like 500 million years ago?
2: 500 million years ago. So squid, very, very old.
0: So they've been around since then. Have they changed very much? Because you talked about a nautilus, and I think as I look at a picture of a nautilus, I see those as fossils too. So that must be a very successful type of organism.
2: Totally. So cephalopods, when they first arose, this was again like 500 million years ago, they kind of looked like a traffic cone with a face sticking out the bottom. They didn't look like the squid that we have today at all. And cephalopods didn't lose their shell until much, much later. So there were like hundreds of millions of years where animals that were closely related to squid, instead of looking like the little torpedoes we have today, looked pretty similar to that, but with a shell on the outside, with a little face sticking out. And then over time, those shells kind of got brought indoors. So kind of like our skeletons, but for them, it's a shell. But they still have these like really big, heavy shells inside of their bodies. And then over time, those got smaller and smaller and smaller, just like our ancestors had tails, and we don't have tails anymore, but we have that little like tailbone. So there's this like little whisper of our evolutionary history. And it's the same thing with squid. They have like a little whisper, like the tailbone version of a big shell.
0: Mm.
3: How do squids make ink?
2: Squid house a bunch of pigment. So that's like the black stuff within the ink in something called an ink sac. So it just looks like a little bag that they fill to the brim with melanin, which is very similar to the like the brown in my freckles and the brown in all sorts of human skin. So they store it in there. And then when they're ready to shoot some ink out, they basically just like shoot it out their siphon. There's like a little tube that connects the bag of ink to right under their faces. So like if I'm a squid and my arms are right in front of my face, there's like a little siphon funnel right under my face and they just shoot it right out that hole.
0: Why do they do that?
2: Squid can make ink for a lot of different reasons. So the main one is to confuse predators and get away. And there's two main ways they do that. They can kind of make like a smoke bomb, like a big, big, big ink cloud so that nobody can see anything and they can get away. The other approach is called a pseudomorph. Pseudo means fake, morph means body kind of. So they will mix mucus, so like snot, into the ink and then they shoot out a blob. So instead of the ink dissipating everywhere, it stays together in a little clump. And that way they can plop out a blob that's about the same size and shape as them so that if like a barracuda is chasing them, instead of having one little squid to chase, suddenly they have like eight squid to choose between, but only one of them is a squid. The rest are just ink blobs.
0: Wow.
4: How intelligent are squids?
2: Oh, what a good question. And it's something that scientists struggle with all the time because comparing animal intelligence is really, really hard to do. We get the sense that squid probably are smarter than a clam or a mussel or, you know, maybe a crab because they engage in these relatively complex social behaviors like talking to each other and working together on something sometimes, living together, certainly. But it's really hard to like rank, like this is the most smart animal. This is the next most smart animal. It's like amorphous, tough to nail down. But generally speaking, yeah, squid, we think, are reasonably smart.
0: We've heard stories about things like squid finding their way out of a lab through a drain and back to the ocean. Is that a rare thing? That seems pretty brilliant.
2: Yeah. So the octopuses are more commonly escaping. And that's because octopuses are generally squishier than squid are. So squid and cuttlefish in particular, have like a pretty big internal shell. It's basically the same size as their back. So they can't fit through tiny little holes. They're stuck where they are. Squid are just generally less squishable because of the way that their muscles kind of are, and also because of that internal shell, the pen, we call it. And so they can't squeeze through stuff as easily.
0: We're talking with Dr. Sarah McAnulty. She is a squid biologist. She's also the founder of Skype a Scientist. You're listening to the Children's Hour, recorded at the Outpost Performance Space and on Zoom. We're here in Albuquerque, New Mexico. This next band is from New Zealand. It's the Itty Bitty Beats, right here on the Children's.

0: 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You can find a lot more info, including information about Skype a Scientist, the organization founded by our guest, Sarah McAnulty. That is an organization that sends the scientist into your group. Pretty interesting stuff. And that's all at childrenshour.org. Look for this episode, Squid, and you'll also find our learning guide. We're at the Outpost Performance Space and on Zoom with Skype a Scientist's Dr. Sarah McAnulty. Dr. McAnulty, I have to ask you about eating squid, because for one thing, humans love their calamari. Is that squid? Are we eating the tentacles? What are we eating there?
1: Calamari is a mix of the arms and the mantle. So the mantle is like their torso. And so, yeah, it's both. If it's like the rings, then that is their torso, basically. Yeah, their mantle.
0: It's pretty delicious, but is it a sustainable type of food to eat?
1: Generally, compared to most fish, yes. But whenever we're talking about seafood, it's so complicated and it depends on so many different things. So what I generally suggest is like just listening to whatever the heck the Monterey Bay Aquarium has to say about it. They have a little guide that you can check out because there are going to be populations, some places, like particularly of cuttlefish and octopus, where it's going to be less sustainable, and then other places where it's like totally fine. But as the ocean gets warmer, that is likely to change. And so I wouldn't say forever and ever squid are going to be a sustainable seafood, but right now they're a better choice than, say, a tuna.
0: What about climate change in squid? What have you seen?
1: Ooh. So if the year was 2016, I would be telling you that squid are doing great. Cephalopods are doing wonderful. They're seeming to do better lately. But we're realizing that as waters get warmer and warmer, the areas that they can be happy in are shrinking. So every squid and cuttlefish and octopus species has a range of temperatures that they're happy at. And as the oceans get warmer, the areas that they're happy in shrink and shrink and shrink. And so that's the biggest threat right now to squid, is just things getting hotter. Certainly the whole ecosystem collapsing is also part of that. And some squid may just move. They might just go north or find another place to live and be totally fine. But there are so many different types of squid and so many different places they live that hopefully some of them survive, but we're probably going to lose some species, just like we're losing every other type of animal, at least some of the species, because of climate change.
0: So sad.
2: What is it about squid you find the most fascinating?
1: I think the like color change to communicate, and also that they're like quite social, but they've developed that social kind of behavior completely independently of us. Because when like we split from them on like the tree of life, it was a long, long time ago, like over 600 million years ago. And so you can kind of look at an animal and see how it does things similar to us. And then also doing similar things like totally differently from us. And that's really fun. It's like just seeing how another path could have gone for evolution.
0: Sometimes old-timey books show pictures of a giant squid grabbing a ship and taking it down to the bottom of the ocean. That's not real, is it?
1: So the big, big, big octopus, like we don't know of any big octopuses that can take down a ship. For sure. But there are pretty big squid. And could they take down one of these like huge multi-sail sailing ships that like cross the Atlantic? No, they're not big enough for that. But we think that the source of a lot of those mythologies are giant squid, because when giant squid are feeling sick, when they're approaching death, their ability to stay where they want to be in the water, what's called their buoyancy, gets all out of whack. And so they end up floating to the surface of the seawater kind of by accident because they're sick. And so when you have like a dying, disoriented giant squid and you're in a small boat and you encounter one, that's pretty scary because they are really big compared to a small boat and certainly compared to humans. And then we end up with pictures in books of the Kraken.
0: Oh, yes. And that's what it looks like.
1: Yeah.
3: All right. This is a random question that me and my friend argued about. could a squid survive in space?
1: Oh, yeah. We've sent a squid to space, actually. Yes. So could a squid survive in space? Yes. Squid were sent to space specifically to understand how bacteria establish relationships with animals broadly. And so squid are a model for understanding that. And we sent them to space to see how they would form a partnership with bacteria in weirdo gravity, what we call microgravity, which is what animals experience in space. And if we were to ever, as humans, live in space for multiple generations, we would need to know how this works, because if we want to have children in space, we need to make sure that their bacteria is healthy, because bacteria keep our bodies healthy. And so that was why we sent them to space, and they certainly survived for part of that time.
0: Wow.
1: Yeah.
0: Squids in space. That's hard to believe. You've been hearing Dr. Sarah McAnulty. She is a squid biologist and also the founder of Skype a Scientist. Sarah, will you talk a little bit about Skype a Scientist? What is it?
1: Yeah, Skype a Scientist is a program that aims to connect people directly with the source of information via scientists. We will match any classroom, scout troop, library, group of friends, a book club, whatever. If you're a group, we will match you with a scientist of your interest. So if you really like spiders, we'll match you with a spider scientist. If you really like space, we'll match you with an astrophysicist or something like that. So you can sign up totally for free at skypeascientist.com. These are all about Q&As, because we want to start conversations between scientists and everybody else. So we want to make that as easy as possible for folks to do. We also run live streams where you can tune in, ask your questions of a scientist live if you don't want to set up your own group.
0: That's so cool. Dr. Sarah McAnulty, we've learned so much from you today on the Children's Hour, much more than anyone knew about squids around the world. Thank you so much for being with us on the Children's Hour.
1: Yeah, of course. Happy to be here.
4: Thank you.
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7: 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Thank you.
8: 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Squiddly diddly doo da doo da day. My old friend King Squid grabbed a donut in his

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That was Nancy Stewart from Sing a Song of Science. And before the break, you heard Fred with King Squid from Ukulele Awesome Sauce. You're learning about squid with us today on the Children's Hour. Squid are amazing. They're essentially mollusks without protective shells, and they are like the psychedelic acrobats of the ocean, with the ability to rapidly change colors to match the seas around them. They squirt ink to hide and fool their predators. These invertebrates are the fastest swimmers in the ocean, and the colossal squid is the largest. Their eyes are as big as footballs and can display bioluminescence. Imagine that looking at you in your submarine. Several species of squid can be self-luminous. Scientists estimate that 75% of open ocean squid are bioluminescent. Bioluminescence is caused by an internal biochemical reaction in the squid's light organs, which can be found on the eyelid, eyeball, tentacles, and other surfaces of their bodies. There are more than 300 species of squid found in all depths of the ocean, everywhere on Earth. You can learn a lot more about squid in our learning guide. You can find it at childrenshour.org. Look for the episode Squid. This is Marcia and the Positrons, right here on the Children's Hour.

That was Poco Drum right here on the Children's Hour with Rainbow Squid. In the background, Poddington Bear. We're learning about squid today. I hope you've enjoyed the show. I'm Katie Stone. We'd love to hear from you. 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And it makes learning about biology a lot of fun. This is Perry Grip, right here on the Children's Hour.

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7: My name is Carl Sandstrom with a poetry moment. I'll be reading my original poem titled An Old Tombstone. I just received a message from an old tombstone asking why I missed the date as shown. I answered, huh? Well, you sure? Must be that day was mostly wrong. I'm going to town. You just fill your hill with someone else's boots, spurs, and frown. But where truth is to be found, do we know where life's bound? Just because these words remain, he was never one to abstain. Still, he always bought his beer, and his love for friends was round. Oh, sure, he might have done better, but his dog said he never did no wrong. When each night he led him to home, barking away, life is here, then gone. And you, my old cold tombstone, will just rest in peace alone.
8: Here's your Curry Coast weather picture from KCIWLP and the National Weather Service. Tonight, mostly cloudy with areas of fog after 11 and a low around 51. Mild west winds will become calm this evening. Tomorrow, mostly sunny with patchy morning fog and a high near 57. Northwest winds between 5 and 15 miles per hour with gusts as high as 18. And then tomorrow night, expect a low around 51 under mostly clear skies. 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I'm Pete Lutz.
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9: You set the scene. 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Meanwhile, the Starman's going mobile with the spirits in the night to lay me down a spoonful. Do you know what I mean?
11: What?
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2: That song was quite possibly the inspiration for the Stones' tune She's a Rainbow.
1: Critics have praised that song as being sublime and a timeless jewel.
2: Love was a psychedelic rock band from L.A. They were a mixture of strings, horns, and guitars, led by Arthur Lee.
1: He was a strange dude.
2: Yeah.
1: He was sentenced to 12 years in jail in 1995 for shooting at a neighbor.
2: That guy was pissed off at Lee for blasting loud music from his stereo.
1: He served 5.5 years in prison, but when he was released, he got his conviction reversed. He passed away in 2006.
2: Here's a love tune written by rhythm guitarist Brian McLean. It's on the album De Capo, 1966. Orange Skies.
3: 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Listener discretion is advised. 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Thank you.

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1: Springsteen there with Spirits in the Night,
0: a.k.a. the Ballad of Crazy Janie and her Mission Man. They're back in the alley trading hands, whatever the heck that means.
2: Now, I won't say that I understand everything, but it was certainly different.
1: Also The Who, Goin' Mobile, and David Bowie asking for the Starman to drop by and say hi.
3: Thank you.
0: There's a Starman waiting in the sky. He'd like to come and meet us, but he thinks he'd blow our minds.
1: And he's probably right to think that, because there's a whole lot of crazy folks out there these days.
0: Yeah. We also tribute to the love tune Orange Skies.
1: And we'll bring him back for my long, deep closer in just a bit.
4: But first, I'm going to tear through a wall and flex my nipples.
5: The real you is not a puppet which life pushes around. The real deep-down you is the whole universe.
6: Meanwhile, near Hawaii, a dolphin jumped a massive 15 feet above the ocean and drew comparisons to Michael Jordan. Wow, Michael Jordan. Michael, how do you feel about being compared to that dolphin? Meanwhile, there's a hot new fitness trend among women, sword yoga. The workout is a fusion of Tai Chi, Kung Fu, a touch of intuitive movement, and slow breathing paired with vinyasa yoga. It's basically the espresso martini of exercise, a confusing combination of things that make you both want to fight and sleep.
5: Is the whole universe.

0: Oh, wow.
1: I can dig it.
2: You've got flower power. I'll wear a...
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Scarlett Rivera here, violinist from Bob Dylan's Rolling Thunder Review, and this is the Flower Power Hour, asking you to pray for peace.

0: About a spoonful.
1: Yeah, Willie Dixon wrote that. The first recording was done by Howlin' Wolf, and you heard it right there.
0: And it has since been recorded by everybody and his brother.
1: Yeah, what's your favorite, honey?
0: Probably Cream from Wheels of Fire.
1: Yeah, me too. But I do love that Howlin' Wolf version.
0: We also brought out The Dead, a tune called To Lay Me Down.
1: And Lee Michaels kicked off the set, Do You Know What I Mean?
2: Yeah, man.
0: And now, for my long, deep closer, we return to the band we've been featuring this hour, Love.
1: Their style was sometimes called garage rock, or folk rock, or psychedelic rock. In recent years, they've toured under the name The Love Band, or Love Revisited, with guitar player Johnny Eccles as the only original member.
0: We'll hear You Set the Scene, written and sung by Arthur Lee. In this song, Lee says the only thing he can do is live each day with a smile while people around him ask why.
1: Turn this tune all the way up. Turn all your screens off. Close your eyes and just let it sink in. It's that good.
0: And we'll hear it right after these words from Helen Keller.
1: The highest result of education is tolerance. Peace.

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Oh, that is a great way to start the train ride all around the world. Sherry Harding off the album Storyland, that one just released, and really a fan of that Memphis horn section there, and that kind of mid-60s kind of sound that it had to it. And I really like the messaging, you know, I really like the lyrics of that tune. And I think that's what's going to drive this train, at least as we leave the station here. We'll see where we go. You are riding on the Big Blue Train, the Blue Light Central. I'm Mark Trenick.

Oh, the amazing vocals and harmonies of Sweet Honey in the Rock from the album 25, We Are the Ones. Johnny Rawls says, keep the faith. Prior to that, from Eddie Nine V's Capricorn album, we heard Mary, Don't You Weep. All of that started off with Sugar Ray Rayford from Human Decency and the title cut. And you are riding on the big blue train, the Blue Light Central. I am Mark Trenick, and I am so glad not only to have you guys with me this train ride, but also just knowing that you're there so many of these train rides. I feel like there's a whole bunch of folks out there that probably really appreciate some of the mindset of some of the songwriters and some of the singers that we're playing here. We'll continue to do that for another 40 minutes. And again, you are riding on the big blue train, the Blue Light Central.

Yeah, we can, right? It is so hard to hold on to that belief that yes, we can, when you see so much every single day that you just couldn't imagine would ever be the case, and it's unending, and it doesn't ever seem to be something that anybody's able to stop. And so you say, oh my God, maybe I just give up. This is only going to be, no, guess what? We can. We absolutely can. And you just got to keep the faith. So that's what we're pushing here as our big blue train rolls now to the three-quarter mark in our ride together. We started off with Marcel Smith, What Can We Do? From the album From My Soul. Really, really, really wonderful album. And what a terrific singer Marcel Smith is. Gina Cecilia going way back to the Tug of War album with I'll Stand Up. That's what we can do. United We Stand. We actually heard a second tune from Sugar Ray Rayford there, United We Stand, from a different album. In Too Deep is the name of the album. And then wrapping up, of course, with Alan Toussaint. Yes, we can. Yes, we can. Yes, we can. We're going to roll on. Yes, we can with our big blue train. We got another 15 or 20 minutes, so don't go anywhere. This is the Big Blue Train, the Blue Light Central.

Eva Cassidy, Blue Skies, recorded live at Blues Alley. We started off with Ollie Owens, Solid Ground, From Nowhere to Hide, Peace in a Restless World from Jack's Waterfall off their brand new album Blue Light Club, Soulful Femme from Attitude with Breathe Again and Blue Skies. Eva Cassidy, you caught the thread in that one, I'm sure. We slugged this show, this 1,197th running, if you can imagine, of the Blue Light Central, Keep the Faith. And that's been the messaging, that's been the direction of the ride, and the expectation is that we keep the faith and we will find ourselves on the other side of some just, these are dark days, get on the other side of those and we will find ourselves with blue skies. Gotta have that as a goal, and you gotta have faith we can get there. I am so glad that you guys joined us for this one, and I hope you'll join us again next time when our blues train, our big blue train, will roll again. Till then, for the Catfish Woman, Railroad Tie, the Maxell Kid, and the rest of the crew, I'm Mark Tranek.

0: friends. I'm here with good news for you from Bob and Ray's Overstocked Warehouse.
1: Good news for you, bad news for us. We've really done it again, friends.
0: Yes, we've done it again, and we need your help to get out of it.
1: We don't know where it came from, but we've just discovered a shipment of something that we think will appeal to owners of Chinese restaurants who are looking to save money, or just to people with an unusual sense of humor who might want to entertain their dinner guests.
0: It's approximately 17 cases of slightly irregular fortune cookies.
1: What makes these fortune cookies slightly irregular is the actual fortune messages inside, which seem to have been placed there by a disgruntled employee of the factory that made them.
0: We have a few samples here, which we'll read to you now. The first one says, "You will soon be hit by a number 5 bus and spend several weeks in the hospital."
1: Another example reads, "Love will always find the person sitting across from you on a number 5 bus."
0: And we have time to read you one last sample, which is, "A coworker will steal your ideas and use them to gain a big promotion."
1: Fortune cookies brighten up everybody's day. So if you're in the market for approximately 17 cases of these slightly irregular fortune cookies, contact the Bob and Ray Overstocked Warehouse, care of New York.
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1: For me, when I think of Juneteenth, part of what I think about is both the both-handedness of it, that it is this moment in which we mourn the fact that freedom was kept from hundreds of thousands of enslaved people for years and for months after it had been attained by them. And then at the same time, celebrating the end of one of the most egregious things that this country has ever done.
0: Today, a Democracy Now! Special to mark Juneteenth, the federal holiday commemorating June 19, 1865, when enslaved people in Galveston, Texas, learned of their freedom more than 2 years after President Lincoln signed the Emancipation Proclamation. We'll speak to Clint Smith, author of How the Word is Passed, A Reckoning with the History of Slavery Across America. Then, to the pioneering musical artist Rhiannon Giddens, who won a Pulitzer Prize for her opera Omar, about Omar ibn Said, a Muslim scholar in Africa who was sold into slavery in the 1800s.
2: It's just so amazing that Omar's story has been is being lifted by this opera, being lifted by the existence of this work, and more people are knowing about him. Because the whole point for me was to complicate the American narrative, like who gets to say that they represent the American story.
0: Rhiannon Giddens was a founding member of the Grammy-winning black string band, the Carolina Chocolate Drops. Her banjo playing can also be heard on Beyoncé's hit single, Texas Hold'em. All that and more coming up. Welcome to Democracy Now!, democracynow.org, The War and Peace Report. I'm Amy Goodman. Today, a Democracy Now! Special on this, the newly created Juneteenth federal holiday, which marks the end of slavery in the United States. The Juneteenth commemoration dates back to the last days of the Civil War, when Union soldiers landed in Galveston, Texas. It was June 19, 1865, with news that the war had ended and enslaved people learned they were freed. It was 2.5 years after President Lincoln signed the Emancipation Proclamation. In 2021, President Biden signed legislation to make Juneteenth the first new federal holiday since Dr. Martin Luther King Jr. Day. The day after Biden signed the legislation, I spoke to the writer and poet Clint Smith, author of How the Word is Passed, A Reckoning with the History of Slavery Across America. I began by asking him about traveling to Galveston, Texas, and his feelings on Juneteenth becoming a federal holiday.
1: As you mentioned, I went to Galveston, Texas. I've been writing this book for 4 years, and I went 2 years ago, and it was marking the 40th anniversary of when Texas had made Juneteenth a state holiday. And it was the Al Edwards Prayer Breakfast. The late Al Edwards Sr. is the state legislator, a black state legislator, who made possible and advocated for the legislation that turned Juneteenth into a holiday, a state holiday in Texas. And so I went in part because I wanted to spend time with people who were the actual descendants of those who had been freed by General Gordon Granger's General Order Number 3. And it was a really remarkable moment because I was in this place, on this island, on this land, with people for whom Juneteenth was not an abstraction. It was not a performance. It was not merely a symbol. It was part of their tradition. It was part of their lineage. It was an heirloom that had been passed down that had made their lives possible. And so I think I gained a more intimate sense of what that holiday meant. And to sort of broaden out more generally, you spoke to how it was more than 2.5 years after the Emancipation Proclamation, and it was an additional 2 months after General Robert E. Lee surrendered at Appomattox, effectively ending the Civil War. So it wasn't only 2 years after the Emancipation Proclamation, it was an additional 2 months after the Civil War was effectively over. And so for me, when I think of Juneteenth, part of what I think about is both the both-handedness of it, that it is this moment in which we mourn the fact that freedom was kept from hundreds of thousands of enslaved people for years and for months after it had been attained by them. And then at the same time, celebrating the end of one of the most egregious things that this country has ever done. And I think what we're experiencing right now is a sort of marathon of cognitive dissonance in the way that is reflective of the Black experience as a whole, because we are in a moment where we had the first new federal holiday in over 40 years, and a moment that is important to celebrate the Juneteenth and to celebrate the end of slavery, and to have it recognized as a national holiday. And at the same time that is happening, we have a state-sanctioned effort across state legislatures across the country that is attempting to prevent teachers from teaching the very thing that helps young people understand the context from which Juneteenth emerges. And so I think that we recognize that as a symbol, Juneteenth is not that it matters, that it is important, but it is clearly not enough. And I think what the fact that Juneteenth has happened is reflective of a shift in our public consciousness, but also of the work that Black Texans and Black people across this country have done for decades to make this moment possible.
0: And can you explain more what happened in Galveston in 1865, and even, as you point out, what the Emancipation Proclamation actually did 2.5 years before?
1: Right. So the Emancipation Proclamation is often a widely misunderstood document. So it did not sort of wholesale free the enslaved people throughout the Union. It did not free enslaved people in the Union. In fact, there were several border states that were part of the Union that continued to keep their enslaved laborers, states like Kentucky, states like Delaware, states like Missouri. And what it did was it was a military edict that was attempting to free enslaved people in Confederate territory. But the only way that edict would be enforced is if Union soldiers went and took that territory. And so part of what many enslavers realized, right, and realized correctly, was that Texas would be one of the last frontiers that Union soldiers would be able to come in and enforce the Emancipation Proclamation, if they ever made it there in the first place, because this was 2 years prior to the end of the Civil War. And so you had enslavers from Virginia and from North Carolina and from all of these states in the Upper South who brought their enslaved laborers and relocated to Texas in ways that increased the population of enslaved people in Texas by the tens of thousands. And so when Gordon Granger comes to Texas, he is making clear and letting people know that the Emancipation Proclamation had been enacted in ways that, because of the topography of Texas and because of how spread out and rural and far apart from different ecosystems of information many people were, a lot of enslaved people didn't know that the Emancipation Proclamation had happened. And some didn't even know that General Lee had surrendered at Appomattox 2 months prior. And so part of what this is doing is making clear to the 250,000 enslaved people in Texas that they had actually been granted freedom 2.5 years prior, and that the war that this was all fought over had ended 2 months before.
0: During the ceremony making Juneteenth a federal holiday, President Biden got down on his knee to greet Opal Lee, the 94-year-old activist known as the grandmother of Juneteenth. This is Biden speaking about Lee.
3: As a child growing up in Texas, she and her family would celebrate Juneteenth. And Juneteenth, 1939, when she was 12 years old, a white mob torched her family home. But such hate never stopped her any more than it stopped the vast majority of you I'm looking at from this podium. Over the course of decades, she's made it her mission to see that this day came. It was almost a singular mission. She's walked for miles and miles, literally and figuratively, to bring attention to Juneteenth, to make this day possible.
0: And this is Opal Lee speaking at Harvard School of Public Health.
4: I don't want people to think Juneteenth is just one day. There is too much educational components. We have too much to do. I even advocate that we do Juneteenth, that we celebrate freedom from the 19th of June to the 4th of July. Because we were free on the 4th of July, 1776. That would be celebrating freedom. You understand? If we were able to do that.
0: And that is Opal Lee, considered the grandmother of Juneteenth. And Clint, one of the things you do in your book is you introduce us to grassroots activists. This doesn't come from the top. This comes from years of organizing, as you point out, in Galveston itself, and with people like, not that there's anyone like Opal Lee.
1: Yeah, no, absolutely. Part of what this book is doing, it is an attempt to uplift the stories of people who don't often get the attention that they deserve in how they shape the historical record. So that means the public historians who work at these historical sites and plantations. That means the museum curators. That means the activists and the organizers, people like Take 'Em Down NOLA in New Orleans, who pushed the city council and the mayor to make possible the fact that in 2017, these statues would come down, several Confederate statues in my hometown in New Orleans. And part of when I think about someone like Ms. Opoli, part of what I think about is our proximity to this period of history, right? Slavery existed for 250 years in this country and has only not existed for 150. And, you know, the way that I was taught about slavery growing up in elementary school, we were made to feel as if it was something that happened in the Jurassic Age, that it was the Flintstones, the dinosaurs, and slavery, almost as if they all happened at the same time. But the woman who opened the National Museum of African American History and Culture alongside the Obama family in 2016 was the daughter of an enslaved person, not the granddaughter or the great-granddaughter or the great-great-granddaughter, the daughter of an enslaved person is who opened this museum, the Smithsonian, in 2016. And so there's clearly for so many people, there are people who are alive today who were raised by, who knew, who were in community with, who loved, people who were born into intergenerational chattel bondage. And so this history that we tell ourselves was a long time ago wasn't, in fact, that long ago at all. And part of what so many activists and grassroots public historians and organizers across this country recognize is that if we don't fully understand and account for this history that actually wasn't that long ago, that in the scope of human history was only just yesterday, then we won't fully understand how our contemporary landscape of inequality today. We won't understand how slavery shaped the political, economic, and social infrastructure of this country. And when you have a more acute understanding of how slavery shaped the infrastructure of this country, then you're able to more effectively look around you and see how the reason one community looks one way and another community looks another way is not because of the people in those communities, but is it because of what has been done to those communities generation after generation after generation. And I think that is central to the sort of public pedagogy that so many of these activists and organizers who have been attempting to make Juneteenth a holiday and bring attention to it as an entry point to think more wholly and honestly about the legacy of slavery have been doing.
0: During an interview on CNN, Democratic Congressmember Alexandria Ocasio-Cortez called out the 14 Republican Congress members, all white men, who voted against making Juneteenth a federal holiday.
5: This is pretty consistent with, I think, the Republican base, and it's whether it's trying to fight against teaching basic history around racism and the role of racism in U.S. history to, you know, there's a direct through line from that to denying Juneteenth, the day that is widely recognized and celebrated as the symbolic kind of day that to represent the end of slavery in the United States.
0: If you could respond to that, Clint Smith, and also the fact that on the same day yesterday, the Senate minority leader said they would not be supporting the For the People Act, the Voting Rights Act.
1: Absolutely. I think very clearly the critical race theory, the idea of it is being used as a boogeyman, and it is being misrepresented and distorted by people who don't even know what critical race theory is, right? So we should be clear that the thing that people are calling critical race theory is just, that is the language that they are using to talk about the idea of teaching any sort of history that rejects the idea that America is a singularly exceptional place. And that we should not account for the history of harm that has been enacted to create opportunities and intergenerational wealth for millions of people that has come at the direct expense of millions and millions of other people across generations. And so part of what is happening in these state legislatures across the country and with regard to the effort to push back against teaching of history, 1619 Project, critical race theory and the like, is a recognition that we have developed in this country a more sophisticated understanding, a more sophisticated framework, a more sophisticated public lexicon with which to understand how slavery, how racism was not just an interpersonal phenomenon, it was a historic one. It was a structural one. It was a systemic one.
0: I want you to talk more about your book, How the Word is Passed, a reckoning with the history of slavery across America. Can you talk about the journey you took? You were just mentioning where you grew up in Louisiana, the map of the streets of Louisiana. And why you feel it is so critical not only to look at the South, but your chapter on New York is something that people will be, many will be, shocked by the level of when people talk about the South and slavery, that New York, of course, had enslaved people.
1: It did. It was really important for me to include a chapter on New York City and a place in the North more broadly, in part because, you know, while the majority of places I visit are in the South, because the South is where slavery was saturated and where it was most intimately tied to the social and economic infrastructure of that society, it most certainly also existed in the North. What a lot of people don't know is that New York City, for an extended period of time, was the second largest slave port in the country after Charleston, South Carolina. That in 1860, on the brink of the Civil War, when South Carolina was about to secede from the Union after the election of Abraham Lincoln, that New York City's mayor, Fernando Wood, proposed that New York City should also secede from the Union alongside the southern states because New York's financial, political, and political infrastructure were so deeply entangled and tied to the slaveocracy of the South. Also that the Statue of Liberty was originally conceived by Edouard de Laboulaye, a French abolitionist who conceived of the idea of the Statue of Liberty and giving it to the United States as a gift, that it was originally conceived as an idea to celebrate the end of the Civil War and to celebrate abolition. But over time, that meaning has been, even through the conception of the statue, right? The original conception of the statue actually had Lady Liberty breaking shackles, like a pair of broken shackles on her wrist to symbolize the end of slavery. And over time, it became very clear that that would not have the sort of wide stream or wide mainstream support of people across the country. Obviously, this having been just not too long after the end of the Civil War, so there were still a lot of fresh wounds. And so they shifted the meaning of the statue to be more about a sort of inclusivity, more about the American experience, the American project, the American promise, the promise of democracy, and sort of obfuscated the original meaning to the point where even the design changed. And so they replaced the shackles with a tablet and the torch, and then put the shackles very subtly, sort of underneath her robe. And you can but the only way you can see them, these broken chains, these broken links, are from a helicopter or from an airplane. And in many ways, I think that that is a microcosm for how we hide the story of slavery across this country, that these chain links are hidden out of sight, out of view of most people under the robe of Lady Liberty, and how the story of slavery across this country is very, as we see now, very intentionally trying to be hidden and kept from so many people, so that we have a fundamentally inconsistent understanding of the way that slavery shaped our contemporary society today.
0: Glenn, before we end, you are an author, you're a writer, you're a teacher, and you are a poet. Can you share a poem with us?
1: I'd be happy to. And so when you're a poet writing nonfiction, that very much animates the way that I approach the text. And so this is this is an adaptation or an excerpt from the end of one of my chapters that originally began as a poem that I wrote when I was trying to think about some of these issues that I brought up. Growing up, the iconography of the Confederacy was an ever-present fixture of my daily life. Every day on the way to school, I passed a statue of P.G.T. Beauregard riding on horseback, his Confederate uniform slung over his shoulder, and his military cap pulled far down over his eyes. As a child, I did not know who P.G.T. Beauregard was. I did not know he was the man who ordered the first attack that opened the Civil War. I did not know he was one of the architects who designed the Confederate battle flag. I did not know he led an army predicated on maintaining the institution of slavery. What I knew is that he looked like so many of the other statues that ornamented the edges of this city. These copper garlands of a past that saw truth as something that should be buried underground and silenced by the soil. After the war, the sons and daughters of the Confederacy reshaped the contours of treason into something they could name as honorable. We called it the Lost Cause, and it crept its way into textbooks that attempted to cover up a crime that was still unfolding. They told us that Robert E. Lee was an honorable man, guilty of nothing but fighting for the state and the people that he loved, that the Southern flag was about heritage and remembering those slain fighting to preserve their way of life. But see, the thing about the Lost Cause is that it's only lost if you're not actually looking. The thing about heritage is that it's a word that also means I'm ignoring what we did to you. I was taught the Civil War wasn't about slavery, but I was never taught how the declarations of Confederate secession had the promise of human bondage carved into its stone. I was taught the war was about economics, but I was never taught that in 1860, the 4 million enslaved black people were worth more than every bank, factory, and railroad combined. I was taught that the Civil War was about states' rights, but I was never taught how the Fugitive Slave Act could care less about a border and spell Georgia and Massachusetts the exact same way. It's easy to look at a flag and call it heritage when you don't see the black bodies buried behind it. It's easy to look at a statue and call it history when you ignore the laws written in its wake. I come from a city abounding with statues of white men on pedestals and black children playing beneath them, where we played trumpets and trombones to drown out the Dixie song that still whistled in the wind. In New Orleans, there are over 100 schools, roads, and buildings named for Confederates and slaveholders. Every day, black children walk into buildings named after people who never wanted them to be there. Every time I would return home, I would drive on streets named for those who would have wanted me in chains, go straight for 2 miles on Robert E. Lee, take a left on Jefferson Davis, make the first right on Claiborne, translation, go straight for 2 miles on the general who slaughtered hundreds of black soldiers who were trying to surrender, take a left on the president of the Confederacy who made the torture of black bodies the cornerstone of his new nation, make the first right on the man who permitted the heads of rebelling slaves to be put on stakes and spread across the city in order to prevent the others from getting any ideas. What name is there for this sort of violence? What do you call it when the road you walk on is named for those who imagined you under a noose? What do you call it when the roof over your head is named after people who would have wanted the bricks to crush you?
0: Clint Smith, author of the book How the Word is Passed, A Reckoning with the History of Slavery Across America, speaking on Democracy Now! In 2021, the day after Juneteenth became a federal holiday. Coming up, the pioneering musical artist Rhiannon Giddens. She won a Pulitzer Prize for her opera Omar, about Omar ibn Said, a Muslim scholar in Africa sold into slavery in the 1800s.

The Purchaser's Option by our next guest, Rhiannon Giddens. This is Democracy Now!, democracynow.org, The War and Peace Report. I'm Amy Goodman. As we continue our Juneteenth special, we turn now to the pioneering musical artist Rhiannon Giddens. She first gained fame as a member of the Grammy Award-winning Carolina Chocolate Drops, a black string band which inspired a new generation of black musicians to play the banjo and fiddle. Giddens has gone on to have a celebrated solo career and has even collaborated with Beyoncé. Giddens' banjo playing can be heard on Texas Hold'em, a hit single by Beyoncé, who became the first black woman to ever top the Billboard's Hot Country Songs chart. In 2023, Rhiannon Giddens won a Pulitzer Prize for her opera Omar, about Omar ibn Said, a Muslim scholar in Africa sold into slavery and forcefully brought to Charleston, South Carolina in 1807. In a moment, we'll hear Rhiannon Giddens talk about Omar, but first an excerpt from the song Julie's Aria from the opera Omar. My

0: That's Julie's aria from Rhiannon Giddens' Pulitzer Prize-winning opera Omar, which she wrote with Michael Abels. I spoke to her in October 2023, on the day she received the Pulitzer Prize. Rhiannon, this is just astounding. Can you talk about the life of Omar Ibn Said?
1: I can, yeah. He was a 37-year-old Quranic scholar. He'd been studying, you know, for all of his adult life, and even when he was a child. And he was 37 years old, and he was sold into slavery. His compound was overrun, and he was sold, and he had to go over the Middle Passage, and he ended up in Charleston, was his first port of call. And he was sold to a man there that he, I think, used him pretty badly, like put him in the fields and treated him very badly. And he ran away from him, and he ended up in North Carolina. And they found him in a jail. They put him in jail because you couldn't just be a random black person walking around. Somebody had to own you, or you were, you know, imprisoned. And so he was put into jail, and he was found it there, and he had written on the walls with the ashes verses of the Quran. And so he was sold to a family in North Carolina, where he lived out the rest of his life, another 50 years. He lived into his 80s and was never freed. And the reason we know who he is that he wrote an autobiography in Arabic. So he was pressed upon to write the story of his life, even though he begins it with, "I cannot write my life," because this was 20 years after he had been brought to the United States. And it's just a remarkable document. It's the only, as best as the scholars who've told me know, it's the only autobiography written by an enslaved person while they are enslaved that we have, you know, anywhere in the United States. And it's definitely the only document written in Arabic by an enslaved person. So it's a really special thing that we have it. And I was commissioned by the Spoleto Festivals, the first opera they commissioned, to write an opera. And I brought in Michael Abels, who's an incredible composer and film scorer and who knows the orchestra and knows how to write for orchestra. I know how to write for banjo and for voice. So between the two of us, we created the score for Omar, and I wrote the libretto. And it was a really intense experience, you know. It's just so amazing that Omar's story is being lifted by this opera, being lifted by the existence of this work, and more people are knowing about him. Because the whole point for me was to complicate the American narrative, like who gets to say that they represent the American story, you know. Why is the Mayflowers, you know, somebody who came on the Mayflower, why is that held up as representational when Omar's is just as representational? It's just not as, you know, it's not as pleasant. It's very challenging. And also that there were so many Muslims that were brought over to the United States, and they have, you know, a massive impact on the culture, and in some places, language. You know, if you go to the Georgia Sea Islands, where you can trace some of the words in Gullah to Arabic. So it's just an opportunity to really just kind of blow things wide open and go, well, this is another huge part of the story that hasn't been told. And going through the life of Omar, you can really represent that in a way that's just really remarkable. Because he was remarkable, you know, he was remarkable. That he was able to hold on to his faith. He quoted the Quran till he died, you know, and he was by himself. He wasn't, like, you know, surrounded by people that you know, like he was when he was back home, and he has to carry the whole thing on his own. You know, he has to remember the verses. He has to remember the language. He has to do it all, you know, in isolation. And that's just, you know, it's a thing. And he did it. And now he left something so that we can, you know, look at his words and go, wow, what a remarkable life.
0: Rhiannon, you talk about Omar living out his years in North Carolina. You were born in North Carolina, in Greensboro. Can you talk about your own indigenous and African-American roots and how you first picked up the banjo, how you got involved with music, the trajectory of your life and all of the musical forms that you have now excelled in and expressed yourself in?
1: Wow. Okay. How long do you have? Okay. I'll give you the The capsule version, yeah, I'm from North Carolina, from a mixed family, mixed black and white, and I know indigenous, you know, back there is kind of a typical Southern story of black, white, and red mixed in sort of indiscriminate ways. And I don't claim a tribal affiliation. I like to say I'm like Native adjacent, you know. I know I've got cousins who identify as Native, but I myself use that story to try to raise awareness and to highlight and to ally myself with the Native story, the indigenous story, because so many indigenous people feel invisible because, you know, a lot of mainstream culture just assumes that that was passed and there's no Indians around, you know. And I use the word Indian because a lot of people, especially in North Carolina, consider themselves as Indian, Indian country, Indian culture. So, it's, you know, it's complicated and not any group is monolithic, including indigenous people. And then, you know, obviously, there's black and white, and that's been my main sort of affiliation. And I didn't know anything about Omar's story, which made me so mad because I was born and raised in North Carolina. But anyway, that's you know, that's another thing. So I just grew up, you know, as a Southerner, and I grew up with my grandparents at first, and living out in the country and listening to hee-haw and listening to blues and jazz records and just whatever they were listening to. And, you know, over the years, I've got a lot of different music from different people, my dad, my sister, my mom, my grandparents, and just sort of took it all in and went to Oberlin, graduated with a bachelor's in music. You know, I loved opera. I still love it. You know, soprano. I did a bunch of operas. It was Juliet. It was all of these things. And then I came back home and I was like, what am I doing? You know, like what am I doing in opera that like a million other sopranos can't do as good or better than me? Like, what am I bringing? I remember thinking this, you know, and while I was trying to figure that out, I started contra dancing. Like, it's like square dancing, but in long lines. It's a community dance, you know? And that's when I fell in love with the banjo, because there were always live bands and a lot of old-time bands. And then I found out the history of the banjo, and then I was kind of record scratch time, you know? That was it. It wasn't just because I love the banjo, but I felt the injustice of having been raised in North Carolina, surrounded by banjo music, not knowing the true history of the banjo. Like, wanting to learn the banjo and feeling like I had to ask permission, you know, and then finding out that the banjo itself is a black instrument and that the tradition itself is a Creole tradition that's a cross-cultural collaborative tradition, and that I didn't have to ask any permission to play this music because it was my music, you know. And I just got really upset, you know. I just got mad. I was just like, why haven't I been told this? You know, why don't I know this? And then immediately falling on the heels of that question was, and in whose best interest is it that I don't know this thing? And so that just kind of set me off on my path of, you know, trying to uncover, to discover, to shine a light, you know. And just, I've just kind of gone where I've been led, really. Because I love all the stories that we don't hear, you know, in our school system, the stories that aren't deemed interesting enough or that deviate from the narrative of this is white and this is black and brown doesn't exist. And, you know, let's keep everything separated so that they don't realize that we're schnookering them all.
0: So talk about being a part of the Carolina Chocolate Drops. And then I want to ask you about our Native daughters, Rhiannon.
1: Of course. Yeah, the Carolina Chocolate Drops is a, you know, black string band that was formed around 2006, and kind of the center of it was learning from Joe Thompson, who was an 86-year-old African-American fiddler from Mebane, North Carolina, that was one of the last, like, proponents of the old string band position. Not the only black fiddler, you know, left in the country, but one of the last of that kind of old-time, you know, black string band tradition, rural tradition, where it had been passed down as an oral tradition. From the time of slavery. And so, you know, we wanted to take that out into the world and educate about that. So it was myself, Dom Flemons, and Justin Robinson were the original members of the Chocolate Drops. Over the years, there would be different really super talented black instrumentalists and singers who have come into the group and gone on to do great things, like Layla McCalla, Hubby Jenkins. The first trio was myself, Dom, and Justin, and we were the ones who worked with Joe Thompson for some years.
0: And then our Native daughters and songs of our Native daughters, which highlight the struggle, the resistance, the hope of Black women resonating back to the 17th, the 18th, and 19th century. Talk about your work there.
1: Yeah, I was in the Smithsonian, the Museum for African American Culture, History and Culture at Smithsonian in D.C., and I was just really struck with some of the historical exhibits, and I was just thinking that, God, we need to be making music from these really hard things, and it just kind of turned into this project. They asked me to record something for them, and I said, I'm just thinking, okay, here's the project. I want to do something with these historical things in the Smithsonian. And then as I was thinking about who to do it with, you know, the women, the story of women, especially Black women, really is what has driven me a lot in my solo work. You know, my earliest songwriting dealt with women during the slavery times and coming from enslaved people's narratives and different paraphernalia around slavery, but always centering women because I felt like that's not the stories we get. You know, even if we get enslaved stories, we don't always get other than Harriet Tubman. That's kind of it. And so the opportunity to bring three other Black women, you know, together with myself, and then I wanted the banjo to be central because it's also been so maligned and so misunderstood, and it's so central to American culture, you know, that I wanted it to be other banjo playing Black women. So I keep telling people, like, there's more than just me. There's a lot of us actually at this point, you know.
0: Rhiannon, can you tell us your favorite song from our Native daughters?
1: Oh gosh. I love them all, but like, I think Moon Meets Sun was one of the first ones that we wrote, and it was one that three of us wrote together. Layla wasn't there that day. It was me and Allie and Amethyst, and it really has all three of us in it. And that was just a magic moment. We just kind of went, okay, this is a thing. Like, this is so cool. We don't have to explain ourselves to each other. We don't have to, like, you know, we just, like, there was just so much that we didn't have to do because we all were like, yeah, yeah, yeah, we know, yeah, yeah, yeah, yeah, yeah, you know? And it was just, it kind of made for a really wonderful communal energy that surrounded this song. So that's definitely one of my favorites.

The pioneering musical artist Rhiannon Giddens. We spoke in October 2023, the day she received the Pulitzer Prize for her opera, Omar. When we come back, we'll talk about her song, Another Wasted Life, and how she worked on the song's video with 22 people who were wrongly incarcerated.

Texas Hold'em by Beyoncé, featuring the banjo playing of our guest, Rhiannon Giddens. This is Democracy Now!, democracynow.org, the War and Peace Report. I'm Amy Goodman. We're continuing this Juneteenth special with the musician Rhiannon Giddens. In October, she marked International Wrongful Conviction Day by releasing a video for her song, Another Wasted Life. The song was inspired by Khalif Browder, a Bronx resident who died by suicide in 2015 at the age of 22, after being detained at Rikers Island Jail for nearly 3 years, after being falsely accused at the age of 16 of stealing a backpack. He was held in solitary confinement for 2 years and was repeatedly assaulted by guards and other prisoners. In the video for Another Wasted Life, Rhiannon Giddens features 22 people who were wrongly incarcerated. Together, the men collectively served more than 500 years in prison for crimes they did not commit. Rhiannon Giddens made the video in partnership with the Pennsylvania Innocence Project. This is an excerpt.

0: That was Another Wasted Life by our guest, Rhiannon Giddens. The song is featured on her album, You're the One. I asked Rhiannon Giddens to talk about the album and that song.
1: Well, it's an interesting thing. You know, most of my work, you know, especially since going solo. I mean, obviously, Carolina Chocolate Drops had a mission, you know, of sort of telling the world about Black string band music, of spreading our mentor Joe Thompson's family music around, and just trying to educate about the true history of the banjo. And then when I went solo, I was able to really go to things that I had been wanting to do, you know, during the band years, but it wasn't quite the right time, really focusing on women's voices, focusing on stories from the time of slavery. And really, the common sort of denominator has always been sort of this sense of mission, whether it's in the band or solo. But the thing is, that mission is weighty, you know, and I just kind of had gotten to a point where I was like, I kind of feel like if I keep going with, on this trajectory, I'm going to burn out and then I'm not going to be any good to anybody. So it's time to kind of take a turn for a second and explore other parts of my artistry. And that's what You're the One really comes out of. It's songs that I've written over the course of like 14 years that were just, you know, fun songs, songs that were inspired by some of my idols like Dolly Parton and Aretha Franklin, a lot of like, you know, love songs, a lot of, you know, You Dog, Get Out of My House songs, you know, kind of those sorts of things. But I really can't leave the mission behind even for this record. So I also really wanted to include Another Wasted Life, which I had written, you know, after reading about Khalif Browder some years ago and had sort of put into a book and kind of went, okay, like when it's the right time, I'll know what to do with the song. And then when this album was sort of coalescing and coming together, I was like, this is it. Because, you know, it's a different approach. Like what I have done before, like say something with something like Freedom Highway, which is my, I guess, civil rights record. Every song there is really kind of infused with thinking about the history of the United States, thinking about, you know, the legacy of slavery, thinking about civil rights and all of that. And it's a very kind of cohesive album, but it's all very... Every single song is kind of has that thought behind it. Whereas with this album, all the songs except for one are fun. You know, even the sad love songs are still fun songs. And this kind of sticks out as the mission song. And it's a different approach because this then gets all the focus, you know, in terms of the emotional weight and, you know, what it does. So I'm really excited that I've had the opportunity to put it out there, surrounded by, you know, something different so that it really kind of has an opportunity to jump out at the listener.
0: I want to go to Khalif Browder in his own words. This is Khalif speaking to the HuffPost Live's Mark Lamont Hill back a decade ago in 2013. Khalif had spent, as we said earlier, 3 years at Rikers in New York without charge. He was a 16-year-old high school sophomore when he was first detained on suspicion of stealing a backpack. He said while he was in solitary at Rikers, the guards often refused to give him his meals.
2: If you say anything that could tick them off in any type of way, some of them, which is a lot of them, what they do is they starve you, they won't feed you, and it's already hard in there because if you get the three trays that you get every day, you're still hungry because I guess that's part of the punishment. So if they starve you one tray, that could really make an impact on you. And
3: how much were you starved?
2: I was starved a lot. I can't even count.
0: Khalif Browder went on to say he was once starved 4 times in a row, no breakfast, lunch, dinner, or breakfast again, after enduring nearly 800 days in solitary confinement and abuses. Browder was only released when the case was dismissed. He would go on to college, but he died by suicide on June 6, 2015, at his home in the Bronx. He was 22 years old. Rhiannon Giddens, can you talk about how you discovered Khalif's story and then talk about the other men who are included in this video? I mean, this is just a mind-blowing, paradigm-shattering video that will affect anyone who sees it.
1: Well, I'm not sure, to be honest with you. It must have been a news story, you know, a news item or something like that, where I just read the whole thing. You know, it was obviously after he committed suicide, because that's the thing that kind of got me. You know, it was not only how he was treated, you know, an innocent teenager put through the system in such a brutal way, but it's the fact that he, you know, the transition back into the war. I mean, who knows what was going through his mind, but obviously, like, it changed him, you know? And I just felt like his life was stolen from him. Not only the hours that he had to spend inside enduring what he had to endure, but also the hours that he's not going to, he never got to live, you know? And I feel like that just kind of went all over me, and I just sat down and wrote it. So when the opportunity to do You're the One and have it to be sort of a big album, you know, that Nonesuch was, you know, my label was putting a lot of resources behind the record. So to be able to put Another Wasted Life on there, I knew very early on that I wanted to do a video. You know, videos these days are really kind of, unless you're like a huge, huge megastar, they're almost not worth the money that you put into, because like, how do you get them out? And people don't even see them on social media half the time. And so it's really hard to justify making a video a lot of times these days. But I knew that that's what I wanted to make a video for, was Another Wasted Life. And I also knew, after we started working with the Pennsylvania Innocence Project, that I wanted to center the men who had been exonerated. I wanted to center these guys, you know, because we can't center the people who are still in prison, because we can't reach them. So I knew that.

0: still in. We are here for those guys who are still in cages, thinking that nobody cares about them. And so many of them were like, man, we're just so grateful that people care. We're just so grateful that you're doing this. And I just kind of like, I was sitting there going, well, it's like literally the least I can do. Like literally, you know what I mean? It's just like, that's so, it's such a skewed thing that there's clearly not, they don't feel like people care. Because I'm sure in their experience, a lot of people don't care, you know? And the fact that there are these innocence projects of full of people who do care is wonderful. And that I'm doing my little tiny mite, you know, to raise awareness. But it's like, that was the thing that hit me the most, is like just the sense of hopelessness that they would talk about being in prison, thinking like nobody cares that I'm in here and through no fault of my own, you know? So they were just incredibly generous with their time. And I'm just very proud of that video and everybody who volunteered on it, from the directors and the people who donated money so that it could happen. It was a real, everybody just really came together to make that happen. And I, if nothing else happened with this record, and that was it, I would be incredibly proud of that.
1: Well, and I mean, your song, I think, is also so powerful, as you say, because it was inspired by Khalif. And I hate to do this to you, but much worse, I hate the idea that this happened. But I wanted to go to one more clip. Maybe it's the world's saddest clip. Again, this is that decade ago interview with Mark Lamont Hill. Khalif was talking about his suicide attempts at Rikers and his efforts to get psychiatric help.
2: I would say I committed suicide about five or six times.
3: Okay, you attempted suicide 5 to 6 times?
2: Yes.
3: While still in prison?
2: Yes.
3: Wow.
2: And I tried to resort to telling the correction officers that I wanted to see a psychiatrist or a counselor or something. I was telling them I need mental help because I wasn't feeling right. All the stress from my case, everything was just getting to me, and I just couldn't take it. I just needed somebody to talk to. I needed to just needed to talk and be stress free. But the correction officers, they didn't want to hear me out. Nobody wanted to listen.
1: That's Khalif before he ultimately did take his own life. Of course, again, he was never convicted, and he was released, went to college, but couldn't survive beyond that. Rhiannon, as you listen to Khalif and have your own two kids, as you try to give them hope in the world, your thoughts and how you transform these stories into music.
0: Man, it's tough, you know. I mean, to be first off, you know, to be perfectly frank, my children are white presenting. So I have a son, he's 10, and I know that he's not going to go through a lot of the things that black men go through in America. So I don't even pretend to know. You know what I mean? To even think, my sister, like, I've been through so much kind of watching my sister, you know, because her son is black, and he's my nephew, and he's amazing. But he, like, just seeing her go through the stress, and he's, you know, he's been pulled over, and there's just been things that have happened, and like her utter terrifying just emotion of like, what, you know, what if something happens to him? What if, you know, all of these things, stuff during the protest after George Floyd's murder. And I can live vicariously through her and feel that terror. But I know that I don't have that same terror because of the way he presents, you know, and it's like other things may happen to him. And that's a normal terror of that parents have. But it's hard. It's like I can imagine it because, you know, of being with my sister. But it's just, it's such a horrible thing to think that the system that he was caught up in is so uncaring and is so actually actively against these young men, you know, that there is no, even when people are exonerated, this is what kills me, is that the system is so efficient that even when people are exonerated, they have been proven innocent. Like, there was one story about a guy who was literally in prison. He was in jail already when they said that he had murdered somebody else. Like, he was already in the system, and he still got bullied into a plea or something and ended up in prison. And it took like decades to get him out, you know? And you just kind of go, these prisons are not there for rehabilitation. They're not there for correction, whatever that.

0: That means they are there to make money, and they're there to keep these young men inside, or to keep them in the system. Because, like, when they go inside and when they come out, they just a lot of times they reoffend because they have been affected so much by being in prison. And it's like, that's obviously a system that has been, that is there because that is, it works. You know, like, people say, oh, the prison system is broken. I was like, actually, no, it's not broken. That's like, that's the way it's meant to work. And so, like, when you hear him talking about, like, I was feeling these things and I asked for help and he's not getting help inside. And you're just like, yeah, they don't want to help him. You know what I mean? And it's just like, I'm sure that there are people, good people in there somewhere. I don't know where they are. I don't even know if they can be. I don't even know if the system allows caring or humanity. You know, I think it probably weeds it out. You know, I know everybody's got their own story, but it's just, it's hard to hear that because you just know that that's being repeated at countless prisons and correctional facilities all over this country. You know, that there are people inside, and whether they did something or not, because at this point I'm like, you know, there's a lot, it's very complicated. Because if you're driven to crime, like, I want to look at what's happening that, you know, that is surrounding that action. You know, it's, we tend to just punish people without looking at the situation that they come out of. And it's like, well, how is the system contributed to that? How is our culture contributed to that? But anyway, but even if you take somebody who's been proven innocent, and it's just like, to know that there are people being treated like that in our institutions, you know, this is why I wrote the song. It's why I've put it out there. And the other thing is, before we move on about the story, is, you know, I wrote that as kind of an emotional response of, like, you know, feeling like, yeah, that was another wasted life. Like, here's, you know, whatever genius he had, whatever beautiful things he could have done, like, we're all robbed of them, you know, because of what happened. And when I've been performing this live, I brought that nephew, that same, my sister's son, who's a rapper. And I asked him, because I had brought him on tour, and I asked him to listen to the song and create some bars, you know, to rap in the middle of the song. And he came up with this beautiful thing, because I wanted, he's like kind of staring down the barrel of a gun, you know, by being a young black man in America. Like, so I wanted his voice in this song. And it's important for me that it's not just about, like, what am I saying, but I want to be either a catalyst or a framer or, you know, a platform for somebody else, you know? And so I wanted him to be able to say whatever he wanted to say. And he ends his words with, you know, as long as we say their names, it's not a wasted life. And so when we perform it live, it goes back and forth. Mm-hmm. And I kind of feel like I'm like the mother. And he's like, you know what I mean? This is like, we add some layers to the song, because it is like, people are going through these things, and It just was an important perspective to kind of mix with mine. So we were able to do that, perform it like that on The Daily Show last night. So that performance is up online. And I think it's a really powerful one because of the generations too, you know, so I'm the older generation, the younger generation, and it really kind of complicates the narrative and adds layers to it. And that's important to me because, like, all narratives are complicated, you know, we tend to like to slim them down, but I like to add to that and to add to the voices that are coming out. So I wanted to mention that.
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0: That was Rhiannon Giddens, the Grammy and Pulitzer Prize winning musician. Her new album is titled You're the One. We'll link to the video for her song Another Wasted Life at democracynow.org. And that does it for today's special Juneteenth broadcast. I'm Amy Goodman. Thanks so much for joining us.
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3: The critics are unanimous. They hate Barefoot.

We're doing twofers today in the Beach House. Two songs by each artist. Those are Cardinals from Ireland. We heard Barbed Wire about the fences they faced. Up next, it's Salt, S-A-U-L-T, with Barefoot Rick at the Beach House.

Well, our twofer turned into a threesome. Three songs by U2. A couple cuts from their EP, sandwiched around Until the End of the World, which was a theme song to the movie Until the End of the World. I remember seeing that at the movie theater way back when. Huge voice of the theater speakers just booming out the bass of that. Shook me to my soul. And trust me, I don't have much soul. Hey, thank you for joining us to the Beach House. Here are two from Melissa Etheridge.

Something old, something new from Cheap Trick here in the Beach House. Hey, if you miss any part of today's show, you can always catch it on demand. And for some of you, there's an extra hour of the Beach House at mixcloud.com. Just search for Barefoot Rick. A two for now from Bruce Hornsby.

0: Mitski closing out this hour of the Beach House. Stick around, more twofers coming up in 2 minutes.
1: Good afternoon.
2: Afternoon.
1: What a lovely day, isn't it?
2: Tis that.
1: Are you here on holiday?
2: No, I live here.
1: Oh, good for you. Those are sheep, aren't they? Yes, I thought they were. Only, why are they up in the trees?
2: A fair question, and one that in recent weeks has been much on my mind. It's my considered opinion that they're nesting.
1: Nesting?
2: Ah.
1: Like birds?
2: Exactly. It's my belief that these sheep are labouring under the misapprehension that they're birds. Observe their behaviour. Take for a start the sheep's tendency to hop about the field on their back legs. Now witness their attempts to fly from tree to tree. Notice they do not so much fly as plummet.
1: Yes, but why do they think they're birds?
2: Another fair question. One thing is for sure. A sheep is not a creature of the air. It has enormous difficulty in the comparatively simple act of perching. Trouble is, sheep are very dim. Once they get an idea in their heads, there's no shifting it.
1: But where did they get the idea?
2: From Harold. He's that most dangerous of creatures, a clever sheep. He's realised that a sheep's life consists of standing around for a few months and then being eaten. And that's a depressing prospect for an ambitious sheep. He's patently hit on the idea of escape.
1: Well, why don't you just remove Harold?
2: Because of the enormous commercial possibilities if he succeeds.
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Evan Dando, and the Lemonheads here in the Beach House. We're doing twofers this hour, two songs by each artist. One old, one new. Up next, The Format. Not a new band, been around more than 20 years. The Format is Sam Means and Nate Roos. There was a break there where Nate fronted the band Fun, and we'll hear a cut from that too. It's The Format here at the Beach House. Did you?

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1: We're sorry. You have reached a number that has been disconnected or is no longer in service.

Brittany Howard and Alabama Shakes of the Beach House. Brittany's been the driver behind that band. Well, she did leave the wheel for a while, had a couple solo albums. Then she started a new band, Kumite, hardcore, southern, and metallic. Well, she's back with Alabama Shakes. The Twofers continue with the Beach House with the Black Keys.

A couple from my favorite band from New Zealand, The Beths. How many bands can you name from New Zealand? There's Lord, Crowded House, Split Ends. Well, that's good enough. They should be proud. Appreciate you guys joining me here at the Beach House as we play Twofers. Up next, Dermot Kennedy.

0: Krungbin closing out this edition of the Beach House. If you have any questions, comments, or concerns, let me know. djbarefootrick@gmail.com. The Beach House is produced on the campus of Florida Tech in Melbourne. I'll catch you all again next week.
1: Number one, bring ship to warp factor 3. Warp factor 3, aye.
2: Captain, I'm the helm. Why don't you give the command directly to me?
1: Well, Missy, I guess it's because you're a girl and can't understand these scientific thingies.
3: Yeah, that's right. There's only one purpose for a girl on a starship. In remote space.
2: Ugh, you men are pigs.
1: Coming this fall from Repellent Pictures.
4: Misogynist in Space!
1: Starring Rock Pinion as that lovable curmudgeon, Steve Batter, captain of the Starfleet, Stan Widgeon as his number one, Tim Uno, and introducing Jenny Flink as the communications and sensitivity officer, Mary Pureheart, doing her best to prevent a hostile work environment without much success.
2: Captain, I must report that I have single-handedly defeated the Kulpron invaders with the ship's lasers. Perhaps now you'll treat me with the respect I deserve.
1: Congratulations, Lieutenant Pureheart. You're right. I now trust you to get coffee for the first officer in me.
3: Black, two sugars.
1: Is this the future of space exploration? Find out this fall when Repellent Pictures presents
4: Misogynist in Space!
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bringing the fire for an early show on September 25th, 1971. That is the Grateful Dead's Jerry Garcia with some different playmates. Jerry Garcia, Merle Saunders, 92571 Lion Share, San Anselmo, California. Something from the early show with One Kind Favor. Jerry Garcia bringing his wistful vocals to Blind Lemon Jefferson's One Kind Favor there. And that is something from the latest release out of the Jerry Garcia Vault, Garcia Live Volume 22. This is the official tapes. It's a Grateful Dead radio program where we don't always just play nothing but the Grateful Dead. Sometimes we get into some solo projects as well, like Garcia Live Volume 22, September 25th, 1971. Just released, captures almost every note played across the early and late shows at San Anselmo's intimate lion share, a tiny Kwanzaa hut on the edge of town. The performances were originally recorded by, you may see these names in Grateful Dead liner notes as well, Betty Cantor Jackson and Bob Matthews. While the set closer, the night they drove Old Dixie down, it does not survive on the original tape. That's why you got to emphasize almost every note on that release. What remains is a rare slice of transcendent two-guitar Garcia Saunders alchemy, now preserved in full color. Jerry Garcia's partnership with Merle Saunders carved out a parallel musical life in small Bay Area clubs. And here's not only is they joined by rhythmic anchor John Comba and Grateful Dead drummer Billy Kreutzmann, but also Tom Fogerty of John Fogerty's brother. He's on rhythm guitar, and that was shortly after he bolted from the bayou with Creedence Clearwater Revival. The quintet specialized in power pockets, strong grooves, giving Jerry Garcia space to elaborate and extend his musical knowledge, free from expectations that followed him elsewhere. The key ingredient with Merle Saunders and Jerry Garcia, the key ingredient was fun with a capital F. A little bit later here on the official tapes, we're going to take a trip back to the lion's share with Jerry and Merle. We heard something from September of 71. A little bit later on the official tapes, we're going to hear something from July of 73. That's going to be coming up on the official tapes. Now that we're kind of taking a side tour, a side trip from Grateful Dead and exploring Jerry Garcia's side trips and other bands, we got to mention Old and In the Way. They're coming out with a release called Live at Sonoma State. It's kind of a release, sort of. Live at Sonoma State, 11-4-73 presents one of the last live performances by legendary bluegrass supergroup Old and the Way, featuring Grateful Dead's Jerry Garcia. You got David Grisman, Peter Rowan, John Kahn, and Vassar Clements. The group is in exceptionally fine form, singing and playing classic tunes in their incredible bluegrass style. I say it's a re-release of a re-release because it was originally released as a digital download on David Grisman's website back in 2023. It was sort of to celebrate the 50th anniversary of the performance. And then in 2025, it was released on vinyl for Record Store Day, Black Friday. And it was limited to 5,500 copies. Now the show is going to be released back on vinyl. This one's going to have a different color scheme to it. The vinyl is going to have a honeydew cream feel to it. And then it's also going to be released on CD as well. Looking forward to that. And once we get our copies here at Official Tapes World Headquarters, we'll be sure to get it on the radio for you because that's what we do. And let's get into some Old in the Way from 11-4-73 on the Official Tapes.

0: Some say if it isn't Bill, it ain't bluegrass, but it sounded like bluegrass to me. That is Old and In the Way. You have it here on the official tapes, Grateful Dead radio program, where we get into the official releases from the Grateful Dead's vault. And Jerry Garcia, a member of the Grateful Dead, he had a little side trips here and there. And there he is with his bluegrass buddies, David Grisman, Peter Rowan, John Kahn, and Vassar Clements. The group, exceptionally fine form, on November 4th, 1973. And that is their performance of Panama Red. What's kind of cool, a little bit later here on the official tapes, we're going to hear something from Jerry Garcia in 1973, just a couple months before, in July of 73. And it ain't bluegrass, though. We're going to hear something from Jerry Garcia and Merle Saunders from Garcia Live Volume 6. Now, the Sonoma State performance, 11-4-73 with Old in the Way. It was originally released as a digital download in 2023. That's when we got our hands on it through David Grisman's website. Downloaded that bad boy, threw it on the radio for you. And then it was cool to see that it was going to get the Record Store Day treatment. And it was released on vinyl for Record Store Day, Black Friday 2025, kind of a good way to get people into the shops and not necessarily online, and go analog all the way, not only with the vinyl, but also going into record stores. And now they are going to re-release the 11-4-73 Old in the Way performance. They're going to release it on vinyl. This is going to be more to the masses. Record Store Day, you only had 5,500 copies. And so now they're going to release it to the masses with the upcoming release. And then they're also going to release it on CD as well. So looking forward to that. Always good to see Old and In the Way getting released on multiple formats. And also just mining that vault as far as Old and In the Way performances. Definitely some good stuff. Earlier in the program, we heard something from the latest release out of the Garcia Live vault, strictly Garcia vault, Garcia Live Volume 22. The newest release out of that vault was September 25th, 1971 at Lion's Share, San Anselmo, California, from September 25th, 1971. But we're going to boost it up a little bit, just a couple years. And in 1973, Grateful Dead member Jerry Garcia and Merle Saunders hit the Lion's Share again. And remember, this is July of 73. That's going to be coming up. But that we're also going to hear something else from the 11-4-73 show. So Jerry Garcia just kind of covering all formats. Not only did the Grateful Dead have a very busy year as far as 73 performances, they were kind of needing to tour and get that wall of sound going for the performances that would take place in 74 when the wall of sound tour took place. But 73, Grateful Dead was in full flight. And then during his off time, if you can believe that, Jerry Garcia played in the bluegrass band Old in the Way, and then he also had some experimental stuff going on with Merle Saunders as well. What's cool about the performance that we're going to get into with Old in the Way live at Sonoma State is, well, we heard Panama Red, but we're going to go back in the set, and this is actually how the Old in the Way started the show. Old in the Way live at Sonoma State, the show opener. We're going to hear that coming up here on the official tapes.
1: 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He doesn't only listen to the Grateful Dead. Sometimes he plays the Jerry Garcia band.

0: mean, I really feel that the way entertainment works in this country, the way showbiz works, you know, the Judy Garland tradition, you know, is 45 minutes, bam, get off, you know, do an encore, that's it, psh, out of there, you know. Then I think that that's a burn as far as I'm concerned. I know every time, I've been a fan, you know, I am a fan of music, and if I go to hear somebody play, I really want to hear them do it.
1: Oh, know? Yeah.
0: Frequency. And it's artificial, I really don't think it's called for, you know.
1: Yeah, frequency.
0: Economics, I think, more than anything else, that I think they stem from cabaret economics, bar economics, mm-hmm. which is that traditionally bars do a turnover business.
1: Right.
0: You know, like cafe shows do a turnover business, so that, like, if they can squeeze in four shows a night, great, you know, five shows, wonderful, like in Vegas or something, you know, and turn over the house each time, you know, and then make a lot of money in a small room. And I think it's that idea that has created this the form of the short show, you know. And also, another thing which is irritating to me is the thing, if you like somebody's work and you go to see their show and find that they, for three shows or four shows or something, they play the identical set, you know, that's also very common. That's another part of that showbiz formula. You know?
2: The official tape.

It's the official tapes, Grateful Dead radio program, where we explore the official releases from the Grateful Dead's vault. And not a whole lot of Grateful Dead in this last hour. We've been really kind of honing in on Jerry Garcia and Jerry Garcia's side band, side trips that he's got going on. That was Jerry Garcia and Merle Saunders. Jerry Garcia, he came from the folk music world. He never really played in any dance bands, but you got to be careful how you define dance bands, because sometimes he would often refer to the Grateful Dead as a dance band. So a different definition of a dance band, and he never really learned any standards. Merle Saunders was sort of his guide into the world of jazz and bebop every night in clubs. Was sort of a postgraduate seminar for Jerry Garcia, and Jerry Garcia definitely passing with all flying colors. To Merle Saunders, this was the most fun that he had playing music in ages. Enthusiastic crowds, extended instrumental passages where he and Garcia could play as much as they wanted. Good times indeed. That is from Garcia Live, Volume 6. Now, earlier in the program, we heard something from Jerry Garcia and Merle Saunders from Garcia Live, Volume 22. That was a show from September 25th, 1971, not to be confused with what you just heard there from July 5th, 1973. Also, something that's cool, going back to that release of Garcia Live Volume 22, it also features Grateful Dead's drummer, Bill Kreutzmann. So got a little bit of Grateful Dead in there, not only with Jerry Garcia, but also with Bill Kreutzmann. So that was something from the first set as well, an extended jam from 7573. We heard She's Got Charisma going into That's All Right, Mama. This is the official tapes, Grateful Dead radio program, where we explore the official release.

0: is from the Grateful Dead's Vault. And before that, we heard Going to the Races, another side trip from Jerry Garcia, this time around with his bluegrass band. Old and In the Way, we heard something from November 4th, 1973 at the gymnasium at California State Sonoma. We heard Going to the Races, and that performance came out on the 50th anniversary of the performance as a digital download on David Grisman. David Grisman, player and picker in the Old In the Way, and that was released as a digital download on David Grisman's website. Then it was released for Record Store Day, Black Friday, 2025. They only released 5,500 copies of that. Well, the demand is there, so they are going to re-release it on vinyl, this time with a Honeydew Cream vinyl. And it will also be released on CD as well, which is the preferred format here at Official Tapes World Headquarters. So once we get the compact disc at Official Tapes World Headquarters, we'll be sure to get some more Old In the Way on there for you here at the Official Tapes. You can always catch up with us at our website, officialtapes.com.
1: And now, Mutual of Ohm, providing spiritual insurance for your past, your present, and your future since 500 BC, proudly presents Wrinkley's Believe It or Forget About It, bringing you strange but true tales and oddities from all over this wide world. And here is your host, Mr. Robert Wrinkley.
2: Hello, I'm Robert Wrinkley. Next, do you believe in ghosts? Most people don't. But they change their minds quickly if they spent a night in the Haunted Hotel. That's the famous nickname of the Waldorf Anstoriger Hotel, located in the historic city of Sandusky, Ohio. Built in 1890 on the site of a street battle between local candy makers, union rabble-rousers, and city police, the hotel has long been touted as haunted by the ghosts of the men killed there that fateful day. Guests who stay in room 305, for example, often complain about being awakened in the wee small hours by the sound of someone noisily chewing taffy. Across the hall in room 302, guests have reported that their sleep was disturbed by the incessant popping of bubble gum. And diners in the hotel restaurant have had entire tables upset by the unseen spirits of union agitators, climbing up to give long-winded speeches. The hotel is still open for business and does a booming trade during the month of October. Believe it or forget about it.
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3: Hello, my lovely country friends. Once again, it is indeed Dave Watkins speaking to you from here in the cozy little studio of the Country Mile here in the southwest of England and broadcasting around the world wherever you are today. Hopefully you can stick around for an hour and I'm going to introduce you to some proper good country music. This is the Country Mile, episode 423, and I have got so many tunes to bring you, including all these in full.

all those songs in full, of course, and a lot more where that came from, because every week here on the Country Mile I try to bring you proper country music. So all the usual features apply this week. A brand new album of the month for June, that's coming up soon as well. The big country question is going to be testing your country music knowledge a little bit later on, followed by Two Grass, two brand new things from the world of bluegrass. And this week I have a rewind tune from a few years ago, some proper honky-tonk music. Let's see what else I can fit in to this week's show. But I opened with an artist making her debut on the show. Her name is Kimberly Burke. She's from Florida, and she describes herself as a country soul artist. A brand new song, My Circus, certainly fits the bill. Very smooth and sophisticated, a bit like me in it, nearly. KimberlyBurkeMusic.com, Burke with an E on the end. Go and have a look, see what else she's done, and keep an eye on her in future weeks. I liked that a lot. That was really good, wasn't it? So, in two songs' time, we have got a bit of Colby Acuff, a bit of Outlaw here on the show. But first, Honky Tonk Songs, Gretchen Wilson alongside Jenny Tolman here on the Country Mile.

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1: I'll be introducing you to a brand new album of the month in about 30 to 40 seconds once I've told you what you've heard there. First of all, a favourite female country artist of mine have played us so much along the years. Her name is Jenny Tolman. Proper country music, but with a mainstream melody and a tongue-in-cheek. Honky Tonk Songs is a bit of a banger, a brand new song alongside Gretchen Wilson, no less. And that, I think, might get you going, get you up and ready for the rest of the show. That's available right now, as is a brand new album, a bit different to the Jenny Tolman and Gretchen Wilson single. Colby Acuff has just released his latest album. It's called Handmade Horsepower. And it's a bit more on the outlaw side, as you heard on that song there, Deeds I Done. That's available now. ColbyAcuff.com is his website. Go and see what you think of that. And yeah, I think if you like that track, you'll be into the rest of it. So I'm going to be playing a jingle now for the album of the month. And next on the Country Mile, another selection from my album of the month. So another favourite of the Country Mile, and me in particular, Charlie Marie, originally born in Rhode Island. She's a big fan of the countryside across in America. Wherever there's mountains and trees and rivers and forests, you'll find Charlie Marie having a wander. And since the last album, Rambling On, she took some time out of music. She spent time in nature. She recovered from some personal family sadness. And she put together, slowly but surely, the brand new album, Signs. I've played two tracks from it already, pre-release. And the album has just been released this very week. So I would like to introduce you to Charlie Marie from the album Signs and Ponderosa Pine.

is the radio show you are currently listening to 1 hour every week with proper good country music. I am based here in Devon in the southwest of England. Wherever you are today, though, hopefully you're having a good day, enjoying the music, and ready for some more. So the album of the month, as I mentioned, from Charlie Marie. The album is called Signs. It's available right now. Ponderosa Pine is the tune that I played for you there. CharlieMarieMusic.com is her website, and she's such a lovely lady. I would love it if you could go and have a listen to that album this week. And if you do and you like it and you're on Facebook, tell her you heard her music on the Country Mile with Dave Watkins, and she will be very happy. Then you just heard something absolutely storming from Nashville, Alicia Blue, which is possibly a bit like Dolly meets Merle. What do you reckon? Backwards Again, one of two pre-release tracks that are available from her upcoming album, Country Desire. That's available from August the 28th. I love that. I loved it. Brilliant stuff. AliciaBlue.com is her website.

0: The Country Mile. Proper country. It's gotta be good to get in.
1: That's right, it's gotta be good to get in, if you know what I mean. If you're tuning into this show, you know it's gonna be good music at least, even if I spoil the bits in between. Who knows? Don't comment on that. So before we get to the big country question, what did you just hear there? Well, a brand new album from Tennessee artist Alyssa Bonagura. I'm not sure I've played her enough on this show or at all. Maybe it's one that's just I've missed. I can't catch everything. But this brand new album is out. It's called America's Back Roads, and it is blooming good. Had a real good skim through it earlier on today, and yeah, just some fantastic songs on here. Goes a bit Sheryl Crow at times, then there's a bit more full-on country, and a bit everything in between. It's a really good album to put on in the car. I played for you Hippies and Gypsies. Go and investigate a little bit more at her website, alyssabonagura.com, and obviously have a listen to the album in the coming week.
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1: So every week here on the Country Mile, I ask you one question and one question only about the world of country and music. I then give you a choice of three possible answers so everybody can have a go. Just a bit of fun, remember. And if you do get it right, three big Country Mile points go in your back pocket. Save them for a rainy day. This week, I have gone back in history to 2007. And the simple question is, this week in 2007, who had a number one country album with Big Dog Daddy? Who was that? Was it A, Toby Keith? Was it B, Brad Paisley? Was it C, Kenny Chesney? Who had a number one album this week in 2007 with Big Dog Daddy? Was it A, Toby Keith? B, Brad Paisley? Or C, Kenny Chesney? I reckon you'll get that. And I'll tell you if you're right after we've had Two Grass for this week.
3: Hi, this is Christy Cox. Now it's time to play two new songs from the world of bluegrass on the section we call Two Grass. Right now, only on The Country Mile.

0: That is this week's Two Grass section, two brand new things from the world of bluegrass. First of all, a new single from Nick Dumas. He's an award-winning mandolin player, played him on the show before, and you may have just sensed in there with him is a bit of Vince Gill as well. The brand new single, Feels Like Love, Nick Dumas, here on the Country Mile, followed up by a brand new group. They're called Sad Daddy. Don't know the reason why they chose that. Now, I don't like to ask because they might be sad about it. Four-piece band, Joe Sundell, Melissa Carper, Rebecca Patek and Brian Martin, playing bluegrass, folk, country and old-time music. An album called Ozark Shine is due on June the 26th. I played for you, Bootlegger, and if you want to find out more information and give them a bit of moral support for being sad, it's saddaddyband.com, and they also have a Facebook page.
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0: So before I return you to some brand new proper country music and a new song from David Lewis, let me tell you the answer to the Big Country question. And if you remember, it was simply this week in 2007, who had a number one country album with Big Dog Daddy? Was that A, Toby Keith, B, Brad Paisley, or C, Kenny Chesney? I'm sure most of you got this. It was A, the much missed Toby Keith. And that was his 11th studio album and the 5th to get to number one on the country charts. What a superstar he was, eh? Toby Keith was A. If you got that right, 3 big points to you. If not, never mind. There's always another question next week.
2: 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Continuing now.

So three songs in a row there, and I'm going to have to speed up if I can fit everything in that I want to, so bear with me. First of all, Texas artist, friend of the show, David Lewis, with a brand new song. That's called Aftermath, available right now. And also his album from last year called Barstool Sermons, highly recommended. In the middle, originally from South Dakota, now based in Nashville, his name is Tyler Halverson. And a recent album called In Defense of Drinking, and the opening track from that is More Hearts Than Horses. Bit of fun for you there, tylerhalverson.com. And then one of the big names in country music these days, Lainey Wilson, with a brand new single, Phones, Keys and Wallets, featuring the lovely subtle guitar of John Mayer as well. Hopefully you enjoyed that.

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1: So we are nearly at that point where we have to part ways for another week. I've got a real toe tapper to take us out, and I'll tell you about that in just a couple of minutes. But first of all, let me tell you what you heard there. First of all, back to Australia for the brand new EP from Mac Geiger. Played the title track last week, Walk a Straight Line. And this week I wanted to show a different side to him off, so I played for you String By. Very lush country music there. The whole EP is really good. Nice bit of variety on there. Mac Geiger, G-E-I-G-E-R. As I mentioned, he is from Australia. Hello to all my Australian and New Zealand listeners. Loads of you out there. Thank you so much. But they're pushing him to become a worldwide superstar. So with our help here and yours, maybe we can do that. Then I fancied playing a rewind track, and I went back to 2022 and one of my top 10 albums of that year, the brilliant band The Broken Spokes from Texas. Where I Went Wrong is the album, and I played for you the Honky Tonk song. It does what it says on the tin and all that. I noticed on their Facebook page they're still doing a lot of gigs around the state of Texas, hoping for another album very, very soon. I'll have to get in touch, won't I, and see what they can do for us. Fantastic band. Before I tell you about the last song, don't forget, if you ever want to listen again, there's a website. First of all, you can go to hearthis.at/thecountrymile. About 270,000 listens on there already. You can add to it this week and subscribe to the page. And you can also have a look on your podcast app on your phone. And quite often, if you just search for The Country Mile, lo and behold, it will appear. So I'm going to leave you with Texas artist Joel Hoffman and a brand new album. It's called Loud and Lonesome, and it is loud and noisy honky-tonk music. So with Landmark Tavern alongside Linda Gail Lewis, Jerry Lee's sister. I will love you and leave you. Thank you so much. Hope to see you next week. Bye-bye.

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5: 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Right here and only here on Modern Jazz Today. Welcome to another edition of Modern Jazz Today. New music? We've got it. Up first is Yelena Ekimoff. The new album's called Rosendahl's Garden. We'll check into Strandvagen Pier. Then Nassim Alatrash. The album's called Bright Colors on a Dark Canvas. We'll check into Risala Part 2. Then Sam Yahel. He's got a new album called Quiet Flow. We'll check into the track Bare Feet. Let's dig in.

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1: We've got new music coming at you in this set. Up first is Carol Wellsman. Her new album's called 14. We'll check into the exotic track, Plus Je T'embrasse. Then Jeff Coffin. The album's called Between Dreaming and Joy. We'll check into Spinning Plates. Then we're going to check into Rafael Greco. The album is called Dice Que Vive, and we'll check into the track Onde. Let's dig in.

All queued up and ready to go for our listening pleasure is Andy Adamson Quintet from his new album, A Coincidence of Cats. We are going to take a listen to Triplet.

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From their album, Stream, we're going to check into the track Media Pack, followed by Lettuce. From their album, Resonant, we're going to check into Good Morning, Mr. Simic.

Up next is a brand new one by Kurt Rosenwinkel Trio. The album's called Angels Around, and we'll check into the track Simple Number 2. Let's dig in.

0: Good morning, everybody. This is Dan Panacea, more commonly known as Dr. Mr. Science Wizard, welcoming you to another show. Today I have as my special guest a young man from Sweden, Benji Ertmode, so let's say hello to him. Hi, Benji, and welcome to the show. Say, did I pronounce your name correctly?
1: Good morning, Dr. Mr. Science Wizard. I am very happy to be here. No, unfortunately, you did not say my name correctly. It is actually Benji Ertmode. Thank you.
0: Well, I certainly apologize for that, Benji. I guess the Dr. Mr. Science Wizard scriptwriters weren't paying attention there.
1: It is quite all right, I assure you, Dr. Mr. Science Wizard. No harm has taken place.
0: Hmm? Oh, well, that's fine. That's fine. Now, Benji, on to today's topic, eh?
1: Ooh, I await the announcement of today's topic with great anticipation, Dr. Mr. Science Wizard.
0: Oh? Well, I thank you for your enthusiasm. Today we'll be studying the formation of mold. Benji, did you know that there are thousands of varieties of molds and that they are fungi genetically similar to yeast?
1: No, I confess that I was heretofore completely ignorant of these facts, Dr. Mr. Science Wizard. I delight in my newfound knowledge.
0: No kidding. Wow, okay. That's great. So, let's move on to our experiment. For the past couple weeks, I've been keeping a slice of white bread in a plastic zipper bag, wrapped in a damp paper towel in hopes of it forming one or more types of mold for us to examine. Now, where did I leave that thing?
1: I am afraid I do not have the answer to this question, Dr. Mr. Science Wizard.
0: No, that question was more or less rhetorical, Benji. Where is it, gosh darn it?
1: 1,000 apologies, Dr. Mr. Science Wizard. May I help you search for the subject?
0: No, that's okay, Benji. I found it. Now, stand back a little, son. Mold can sometimes be pretty stinky.

0: There, I've got the bag open.
1: I have prepared myself for an onslaught of malodorousness.
0: And I'll take the slice of bread out of the bag and... What?
1: What?
0: What?
1: What?
0: What the heck? There's no mold!
1: Shall I declare this a scientific miracle, Dr. Mr. Science Wizard?
0: No. No, I don't think so. There has to be some logical explanation. I don't know.
2: Excuse me, Herr Dr. Science Wizard.
0: Hello, Hans. Benjay, this is Hans, the janitor.
3: Guten Tag.
1: Greetings, aged custodial person.
0: What's the problem, Hans?
3: Ach, there is no problem, Herr Dr. Science Wizard. I only wanted to tell you that I found a nasty, moldy slice of bread in a bag yesterday, and today I brought you a nice, fresh slice of bread to take its place. I thought maybe you wanted it to make toast and jelly, hmm?
1: In my home country of Sweden, toast and jelly is a delightful delicacy, Mr. German maintenance person.
0: Normally, I might say thanks, Hans, but you've completely spoiled the experiment I was planning for today's show.
3: Ach, I spoiled nothing. The bread was spoiled already. This is the thanks I get for trying to be nice.
0: Well, that's all the time we have, kids. I'm sorry we couldn't talk more about mold, but tune in next time when we investigate the mystery of gas refrigeration. Benjay, thanks for joining us.
1: While I am terribly disappointed in your failure as a scientist, I shall hide it by smiling at the imaginary audience.
0: So that's all from me, Dan Panacea, otherwise known as Dr. Mr. Science Wizard. And remember, knowledge is the water of life, so why not take up drinking? Bye-bye for now.
4: So who's she? Vincent Lopez. Hello, my name is Vincent Lopez, and you are listening to KCI WLP Brookings, Oregon.
5: Welcome to another edition of Modern Jazz Today. We've got new music ahead of us. Let's dig in. First up is Jasper Hoiby. His new trio's called Three Elements, and he's got a new album called Earthness. We'll check into the title track. Then Nikki Eilis and NDR Big Band. The album's called Face to Face. We'll check into the track, Misfits. Let's get this set kicked off.

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Up first on the queue is The Commotions, the album Volume 3, the track Backseat Lover, followed by the Moore McCall Jazz Society. From the album Up and Gone, we are going to listen to What's Still Happenin'.

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Keep it tuned right here. Up next is Alex Lefebvre. The album's called Naufrages, and we'll check into Time of the Barracudas. Then Billy Test Trio, his debut as a leader, Coming Down Roses. And we'll check into the tune Mother's Day with Freud. Let's check it out.

You've got it tuned in to Modern Jazz Today. Up next is Yusuf Days. The album's called Black Classical Music, and we're going to check into the title track. Then Andreas Toffmark. The album's called Lagar. We'll check into the track Chimney Lullaby. Let's check it out.

National Jazz Society. The album's called Up and Gone, and we'll check into the track, A Song for Vince. Let's dig in.

0: that time again when we say goodbye, but only until next week. We look forward to having you join us next time on Modern Jazz Today, where we will be presenting today's artists, cutting their teeth and cutting the edge of sound. Join myself, Carrie Gaffney, and
1: Jeff Williams
0: when it's time to tune in and turn up again. We look forward to it.
2: It's coming to your town, and it's not waiting until Christmas.

0: Yes, ma'am. We found your teenage daughter dead on the beach, dressed only in a fuzzy green bikini.
1: May I see her, please, officer?
0: Sure, she's right here under this blanket.
1: Wait. That's not a bikini. Oh my God! It's Chia!
2: Repellent Pictures presents Revenge of the Chia, the night they got even. Starring Jessica O'Hare as world-famous botanist Shirley Sternley.
1: Ladies and gentlemen, please, I'll fight this terrible scourge with everything.

0: I have. My poor daughter will not have died in vain.
1: Dr. Sturley, we've been told that the Chia outbreak is currently confined to major cities that have a lot of Walmart stores. What do you think the cause of this plague actually is?
0: We have a strong suspicion that it started in landfills, where hundreds of thousands of Chia pets end up every year, right after the Christmas holidays. The first victim is believed to have been a sanitation worker.
2: Huh? Dang engine quit on me. Better take a look at it. What's that?
3: 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See Repellent Pictures, Revenge of the Chia, now playing at all fine cinemas.
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Hello and welcome to Mostly Bluegrass. When I decided to do this show, I named it Mostly Bluegrass so that I could play some bluegrass along with just about anything else. For example, I've renewed my interest in good old country music. Stay tuned and you'll see what I mean. But first, let's listen to one of my favorite fiddle tunes. This is from the collection of Nashville Fiddles, 30 Classics. I used to play this on my fiddle years ago. Hope you like it. Blackberry Blossom.

The Seldom Scenes guitar player wrote this next one from their album Old Train. Here's John Starling to sing the lead on this wonderful C&O Canal.

The night of the boatman's tomb sits all a part of the boatman's soul is the smell of the dust of the Cumberland coal. With a 3-mew team, he winds his way through the park.

I love harmonies, and this next group does a mighty fine job of combining their voices. This is Dolly Parton, Linda Ronstadt, and Emmylou Harris from their album appropriately entitled Trio. Here is Telling Me Lies.

I don't know about you, but when I think of a great country singer, I think of Patsy Cline. This is from her 12 greatest hits. Why can't he be you?

My brother introduced me to Susie Boggess. Otherwise, I doubt that I would have found her. So glad I did. Here's Susie using her divine voice to sing one from her collection, Sweet Danger, with a non-country song, but who cares? Here's If You Leave Me Now.

Willie Nelson probably needs no introduction. He's been contributing to our musical lives for simply ages. So here he is with Francine Reed to bring us one of his best. Funny how time slips away.

Speaking of Willie Nelson, Alison Krauss included one of his songs on her most recent album, Windy City. See what you think of this one. I Never Cared for You.

Another one of my brothers, I have three, introduced me to a terrific group called Run CNW. Their comic take on Motown music, played the way God intended it, bluegrass style, is certainly clever. Listen to what they do to Let Me In.

I'd forgotten just how good Gordon Lightfoot is. So few of his songs are played on the radio. This one is well worth hearing. This is the beautiful Softly.

Bluegrass giant Tony Rice recorded a few of Gordon's songs, but here he is doing one written by Lester Flatt. From Cold on the Shoulder, this is Why Don't You Tell Me So?

Peter Rowan steps up easily into bluegrass, but he made his mark with his Tex-Mex sound. Here's Peter from his album Medicine Trail with Blues Come Bother Me.

No one will argue the mark that Hank Williams left on country music. Here is Hank from his greatest hits with I'm So Lonesome I Could Cry.

I'll bet this next one is one of your favorites. Anne Murray is here with one of her greatest hits. It still sounds good to me. Snowbird.

James Taylor is up now with a song that he recently revived. Listen, and I'll bet you'll be glad. Here is Carolina in my mind.

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This one is from her collection, Forget About It. If you are like me, you won't be able to get this pretty one out of your mind. Lyle Lovett and Dolly Parton add harmonies to this dreamy, Dreamin' My Dreams With You.

Well, it's time to say so long. To sing us out is the Seldom Seen from their Act One album. This is Michael Martin Murphy's song. What am I doing hanging around?

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Until next time, this is your host, Shirley Hyatt. 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

0: Here's your Curry Coast weekend weather outlook from KCIWLP and the National Weather Service. Mostly cloudy today, gradually becoming sunny with a high near 57. Northwest winds around 16 miles per hour could gust as high as 20. Tonight, partly cloudy with moderate northwest winds becoming light and variable this evening and a low around 50. Tomorrow will be sunny with a high near 61. Northwest winds around 17 miles per hour could gust as high as 22. Wishing all you dads a very happy Father's Day from your friends at Community Radio for the Curry Coast. KCIWLP 100.7, Brookings, Oregon. I'm Pete Lutz.
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5: 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That's also enlightening. It's the Sonic Cafe.

Sonic Cafe, kicking off with the gals from KSM and their terrific cover of Cheap Trick's I Want You to Want Me. So, hey, welcome to another enlightened hour of eclectic music, comedy, and pop culture, the thing we call the Sonic Cafe. I'm your host, Scott Clark, and this is episode 517. This time, the Sonic Cafe lets her rip with a music mix that spans six decades. Listen for Nervous Wreck from Radio Stars and the great Billy Furry with his 1973 cover of The Who's Long Live Rock. Then we'll go full a-go-go with the Rolling Stones, then swing through Lord Huron, Nancy Sinatra from like 1966, Tom Jones, and more, including The Killers, cutting loose on Lawyers, Guns, and Money in a ripping tribute to Warren Zevon. On the comedy side, listen for Norm MacDonald's legendary moth joke. George Carlin lays out what fascism can look like when it shows up wearing a smile. Oh, and before we forget, we'll dive into that Frank Zappa, Lou Reed, 60s era friction. Then join Frank for St. Alfonso's Pancake Breakfast. Yummy. All that, plus another Sonic Cafe classic movie moment. This time, a tribute to the great Robert Duvall, pulled from Francis Ford Coppola's Apocalypse Now. So, hey, let's get to it, huh? Before Yes, guitarist Steve Howe had a gig with Tomorrow from 1967. This is Why, featuring Steve Howe. And, of course, we're the Sonic Cafe.

0: A moth goes into a podiatrist's office. The podiatrist says, what's the problem? And the moth says, where do I begin? He goes, all day long I work. Honestly, doc, I don't even know what I'm doing anymore. And the podiatrist says, oh yeah? And the moth goes, at night, I sometimes wake up and I turn to some old lady in my bed that's on my arm. A lady that I once loved, doc. I don't know where to turn to. My youngest, Alexandria, she fell in the cold of last year. Mm-hmm. The cold took her down, as it did many of us. He says, Doc, sometimes I feel like a spider, even though I'm a moth, just barely hanging on to my web with an everlasting fire underneath me. I'm not feeling good. And so the doctor says, Moth, man, you're troubled. But you should be seeing a psychiatrist. Why on earth did you come here? And then the moth said, because the light was on.
1: My congratulations to anyone who stuck it through to the end.
2: Have you seen the light?
3: Yes! Yes! Jesus H. Godbastard Christ! I have seen the light!
4: We're the Sonic Epic.

0: This is true. University of Texas, a couple of years ago, one of the chemistry majors did a study on all the chemicals in some of the fast food, right? It made national news because she found an ingredient in McRibs also used to make exercise mats. That's true. That's so gross. And if you're in here tonight and you eat McRibs, you're probably like, what is an exercise mat?
1: We're the Sonic Cafe.
2: You can taste the difference.

0: In the mid-60s, Frank Zappa and the Mothers of Invention opened for the Velvet Underground, and they shared, let's say, a mutual distaste. According to legend, before the Velvets went on, Zappa put them down on stage, saying something like, "These guys really stink." To be fair, the Mothers drummer Jimmy Carl Black said he didn't recall Zappa putting down the group, but that he did hate them at the time for some reason, possibly due to their use of drugs. Lou Reed, often the contrarian instigator, later said Zappa was probably the single most untalented person I've heard in my life. He's a two-bit pretentious academic, and he can't play rock and roll because he's a loser. Sterling Morrison was critical too on multiple occasions, once putting down the Mothers' debut Freak Out as such a shuck, and later in life said, "Oh, I hate Frank Zappa. He's really horrible, but he's a good guitar player." This few did dissipate, though, if there ever really was one. Zappa ended up praising the Velvet's first album shortly after release, and apparently gave Reed the idea for the stabbing sound effect on The Gift. Reed even lovingly inducted Zappa posthumously into the Rock and Roll Hall of Fame, which was a nice thing to do for such a loser.
1: Great googly moogly.
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0: Thank you very much, you're very kind. I can't see you, I'm wrong.
1: It's a classic!
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7: Smell it! You smell it! 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

0: I hate groups of people. I hate people who have a group of people with a common purpose. Because pretty soon they have little hats, you know, and armbands, and fight songs, and a list of people they're going to visit at 3 a.m.
1: We're in a pre-fascist state, and I said, when fascism comes to America, it will not be wearing jack boots and brown shirts, and it will be wearing Nike sneakers, and it will have smiley face buttons on the Hard Rock
2: and carrying
1: t-shirts.
2: A flag.
1: Yeah,
2: and,
1: of course.
2: And a Bible.
1: Always that.

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1: We're here in Chile where lithium mining drained their water so your phone stays charged.
2: We're still waiting for rain.
1: This is how we get lithium. Now that this land is in a drought, we can finally all have iPhones.
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0: What do? 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You could have played the blues with John Mayall, or far-out exciting jazz with Blood, Sweat, and Tears.
1: You really think so?
0: Look, no one will ever take you seriously after this. 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
1: You're right. I never should have joined the mothers. Why, I could be a star now.

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6: Here's your Curry Coast weekend weather outlook from KCIWLP and the National Weather Service. Mostly cloudy today, gradually becoming sunny with a high near 57. Northwest winds around 16 miles per hour could gust as high as 20. Tonight, partly cloudy with moderate northwest winds becoming light and variable this evening and a low around 50. Tomorrow will be sunny with a high near 61. Northwest winds around 17 miles per hour could gust as high as 22. 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
1: Welcome to Rodney on the radio and the crickets.

never change. That's one to Catherine, who lives in North London, and Please Don't Change the Crickets. So without Buddy Holly then, of course, in 1962, and having just been recording with Bobby V as well at that time. Right, later in the hour we take a look at the seaside, you know, the summer shows that used to go on in those big places like Blackpool and Great Yarmouth and Scarborough and down in the West Country, and it was all so big, and we've got some memories from that in this hour. Okay, so I hope you'll stay for that. Clive, thank you for being in touch. Curiosity Killed the Cat, one of your favourite records. We'll go down to earth.

Curiosity Killed the Cat, going down to earth. I said hello to Ray, who says, Rodney, I first started collecting records in 1960-61, and I used to listen to Radio Luxembourg and AFN a lot because they would give us the originals, American recordings of some that often got covered by British stars. But the first record I ever bought was The Miracles and Shop Around. When I began

0: Well, I thought I'd do something a little bit different now, which has really been brought on by two or three listeners. John, who's a Sunshine Radio listener, says, do you remember those summer shows that used to be on at Great Yarmouth and Blackpool and, you know, the seaside resorts in Scotland and the west of England as well? And it'd be so nice to think back to those days. And then Kerry, who's listening on Sign FM, says, oh, my mum and dad used to take me to all sorts of concerts and shows with top stars, and I really miss those days. It made the summer. So I thought we'd sort of go for three tracks that all have something in common with those concert days. Starting with the wonderful Morecambe and Wise.
1: Hey, what are you doing?
2: I'm going to sing Me and My Shadow.
1: Oh.
2: Now in this, I play the part of me, and I want you to play the part of the shadow.
1: Now there's a novelty.
2: I want you to do what I do at the same time, simultaneously.
1: Will it hurt?
2: No. Follow me. Your shoes are squeaking. Take them off.
1: All right.
2: Have you taken your shoes off?
1: Yes, it's my feet that squeak.
2: Oh, right. Here we go. Ho, ho, ho, me.
1: Me.

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1: And you come out of the echo chamber and do the bells, all right?
0: The bells? Mm. All right, then.

0: 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That's 1 o'clock.
1: Well, it took us an hour to get up the stairs, didn't it?
0: Oh, go back in the echo chamber.
1: Me.
0: And my shadow.
1: Blue. Hey, let me out.
0: What's the matter?
1: There's a little fella here, he's got me by the leg.
0: A little fella got you by the leg?
1: It's little Sir Echo, he's got me by my leg.
0: Well, look, let me come in there.
1: See?
0: Well, where is he?
2: Hey, get off.
1: Let me out.
2: Get him off.
1: Hey.
0: Help.
1: Stop.

Right, well, first up was Morecambe and Wise, and Me and My Shadow, and then the Beverly Sisters, a mainstay of so many seaside shows and so many concert tours, and Together Wherever We Go. We'll finish the trio of memories with probably one of Britain's greatest entertainers over so many decades. Pick yourself up with Brucey.

0: 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We're having a crazy party.
1: Start all over again.
2: Pick Yourself Up and Bruce Forsyth, recorded actually at the London Palladium. Okay, here we go. Rodney on the radio as we move to a twin spin now. And this one's for Lillian and her husband, who are just enormous Neil Diamond fans. Well, he believes, to kick us off, in happy endings.

Neil Diamond. He believes in happy endings from one of those later albums, 2001. And before that, of course, Sweet Caroline, one of the early hits from the Brother Love's Traveling Salvation Show and all of that, 1969. Okay, Angel Eyes, Jack Jones. Can we say hello to Clive, who says, my favourite singer was Jack Jones. Can you play Angel Eyes? He recorded this a couple of times. We think this is the first of the recordings. And before that, because a few minutes ago I was talking about Seaside Specials and concerts and things like that, I thought this might bring back too some happy memories of Sunday night at the London Palladium, complete with orchestra.

Jack Jones and Angel Eyes, taking a little bit more up-tempo than Sinatra and several others that did it around the same time. It's her 90th birthday this week for Stanley, and we want to say hello to you. And with all love from Pet and from Mike and family as well. And they want you to hear the Skyboat song. Now, this has been done by just about everybody over the years, including, of course, Roger Whittaker and Des O'Connor, wasn't it? I think. Anyway, I'll check. But we've got to do Kenneth McKellar, really. Right back to 57.

He was a huge singer, was Kenneth McKellar, and of course not just popular in Scotland but throughout the UK, and sold bucket loads of albums. And that's the Skyboat song. I was right, it was Roger Whittaker and Des O'Connor who revived that in the mid-80s and got a hit with it, didn't they? Right, the next one is for Philip. Thank you for being in touch, saying it's John's birthday this particular week, and a song that means a great deal to him is I Can't Let Maggie Go by the Honeybus, 1968.

go. Honey Bus and I Can't Let Maggie Go. Good record. Okay. A lot of requests coming through to rodney.collins@gmail.com at the moment. And I've had quite a lot in for various productions of Phil Spector, so I'm going to roll three together. Can I say hello to Jerry in the States? Thank you very much, Dee, for asking for the first one, which is coming, as they say. Dee, also in Sussex, thank you for your note. And also to Jackie, who lives in the Midlands. Are we ready? And we'll doff our cap to the sound of Spector. You know.

Recorded at the time when Gene Pitney and Phil Spector were mates, actually, and everybody thought that was going to be a huge hit, both in the UK and the US, but it wasn't really as successful as everybody had hoped. Phil Spector produced Every Breath I Take. Before that, of course, the million seller, You've Lost That Loving Feeling, and the Righteous Brothers. Mentioned everybody that asked for these, and we'll finish up with the Crystals, and Then He Kissed Me. Stand by for new music.

Lisa Messina and The Power of Love. Now, of course, done by others years back, hasn't it? And we played it, I don't know, a couple of months ago now, but we've got four requests to replay. And we always like to do new music, so we'll say hello to Fred Cannon while we do it. And what have we got here? Ben, thank you for saying, what a beautiful version of The Power of Love. I didn't think I'd like it when I knew it was kind of disco-y, but it's really, really caught on with me. Could you replay it? Which we're doing for you. Marvin, thank you for being in touch, saying, could you please play that Lisa track again of The Power of Love? I really enjoyed it. Mr. Brooks, I don't have a first name, but also asking for that track. So we've just played it for you. And lastly, for Bobby, and he lives in Canada, and The Power of Love and Lisa Messina. Right, we're moving on to Ron, who's asked about my colouring book, which I often play by Dusty, and said, who did the original version? Well, here's Sandy Stewart.

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1: Here's your Curry Coast weekend weather outlook from KCIWLP and the National Weather Service. Mostly cloudy today, gradually becoming sunny with a high near 57. Northwest winds around 16 miles per hour could gust as high as 20. Tonight, partly cloudy with moderate northwest winds becoming light and variable this evening and a low around 50. Tomorrow will be sunny with a high near 61. Northwest winds around 17 miles per hour could gust as high as 22. 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I'm Pete Lutz.
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My name is Norman Derby, and I'll be your host for this episode, number 195. We begin today with an overture by a composer most known for his opera overtures, Gioachino Rossini. Today we have the overture to his opera Semiramide, based on Voltaire's tragedy Semiramis, which in turn was based on the legend of the queen Semiramis of Assyria. This was Rossini's last opera written in Italy before he moved to Paris. And though it appeared in 1822, it pays considerable tribute to Baroque music in many ways. This overture is one of his finest and is almost as famous as the William Tell overture. So here is Claudio Abbado and the London Symphony Orchestra with the overture to Semiramide.

After that rousing overture to Rossini's Semiramide, let's turn to a sweet and lyrical work composed a little more than 20 years later by Felix Mendelssohn, his celebrated violin concerto in E minor. The most celebrated violinist of the 19th century, Joseph Joachim, told guests at his 75th birthday party that, quote, "The Germans have four violin concertos. The greatest, most uncompromising is Beethoven's. The one by Brahms vies with it in seriousness. The richest and most seductive was written by Max Bruch. But the most inward, the heart's jewel, is Mendelssohn's," unquote. He wrote this concerto for a violinist friend of his, and he asked for and received lots of advice from him. Felix was much admired for the speed with which he could churn out music, but this concerto took him nearly 7 years to complete, so there's a lot of creativity in it. The concerto is in the standard three movements, fast, slow, fast, which are three, according to one writer, in order to show what the soloists can do, then show what they can feel, and finally show how glad they are it's all over. The opening of the first movement is a little unusual in that the soloist enters almost immediately with the orchestra instead of getting the customary orchestral introduction. The succeeding movements flow so smoothly into one another that the concerto almost feels like a single movement work. Our soloist today was born in Bolivia, but I have always heard his first name pronounced in its Americanized version, so here is the Boston Symphony Orchestra conducted by Charles Munch with the violin soloist Jamie Laredo in Mendelssohn's Violin Concerto in E minor.

To follow the lovely and very familiar violin concerto by Mendelssohn, we turn now to a beautiful tone poem by an English composer, Arnold Bax, who was really inspired by Irish tales and legends, and he wrote several pieces based on them. This one is called The Garden of Fand, from 1920. There's a sort of love story behind the title of this piece, but the composer doesn't go into that. Instead, Bax paints a picture of a ship that gets cast ashore on an enchanted island that belongs to Fand, who is the daughter of the Lord of the Ocean. The crew enjoys Fan's eternal world of dancing and feasting, but there is some sort of tsunami that overwhelms the island, and at the end, the Garden of Fan just fades from view. Bax was most famous for his lush orchestration, and this piece really shows why. Here is the London Symphony Orchestra, conducted by Sir John Barbaroli, to play The Garden of Fan by Sir Arnold Bax.

0: You've just heard The Garden of Fand, a tone poem by Arnold Bax, conducted by Sir John Barbaroli. Bax, who lived from 1883 to 1953, was born into a wealthy family who encouraged his musical interests, and his financial situation allowed him to follow his own path as a composer without regard for current trends in music. He was always trying new things, and he wrote a lot of music, 7 symphonies, a batch of tone poems, including Tintagel, which we played on a previous episode. Although a lot of his music has been recorded, it is still not heard frequently in concert halls, at least partly because he uses large, unusual forces for the orchestra. And that concludes Coastal Classics for tonight. See you next week on KCIW 100.7 FM.
1: 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Of course, that's P.O. 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

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I am Amanda Whittemore, a current yoga teacher at the Peaceful Support Yoga Studio here in Brookings, Oregon. I wear a couple other suits and outfits, not just yoga clothes. I do a little bit of real estate here with Century 21. I teach at the Reps Gym and a couple other things, but you know,

0: This show is really not all about me, even though it's a good place for us to be is with ourselves and honor all the work that we've done individually. And so I want to take a moment to thank you listeners for all that you do. And I really honestly, truly do appreciate you all for tuning in. And I met a couple of you out there and they said, I recognize your voice. And it really tickled my whole soul and my whole everything. And it encourages me to keep volunteering and to keep doing things like that. Because when I hear that you're hearing and listening and participating, it just keeps the airwaves happy. So thank you so much for your responses and your comments. And speaking of comments, you are fully welcome to call in 541-661-4098. We will get to you as soon as you leave your comment. We'll definitely respond the best we can. And you can also email contact@kciw.org. We'd love to hear from you because you listeners are why we're here. And again, I'm Amanda Whittemore with the Peaceful Support here on Quality Living. And that's kind of a theme purposefully, because how often is it that we get a little bit of quality time to really enjoy with our friends or our families or a perfectly good stranger or somebody that we've just met or made a special connection with? And today on the Quality Living with Peaceful Support show, we have a really special guest. Her name is Stephanie Williams. Hey, Stephanie.
1: Hey, how you doing, Amanda?
0: Phenomenal. I'm so glad that we got in contact today.
1: Me too.
0: It's really unique, like our entire existence of knowing each other and how we all got connected and how this phone call even came about today. Like the power of energy, like when something is supposed to happen, it will manifest.
1: I totally believe that.
0: Nice, nice. And so listeners, I met Stephanie when I was doing some volunteer work with the Wild Rivers Film Festival, and we kept in contact. And because her film really touched me in a true quality, like a quality that doesn't even define quality. It's kind of more than that. It's when the image or when the film was playing, you could feel like you were in it. I felt like it really related a lot to my life, a lot of other my friends and family's lives, and it hit home. It was done so good. I didn't feel like I was watching a film. And your work is more than words can say. So I really want to thank you for taking some time to really work on this and bring it to life.
1: Well, I'm really honored that you would say that, because I really put my heart into it. And I wouldn't even have started with, creating this short or, the project in general, if it wasn't for something that was really deep and meaningful to my heart. Having to do with the loss of my brother to addiction back in 2016. And someone else was in my life that was very special to me, who also lost their father to addiction. I felt moved that I had to do something in their honor. And so for you to receive it that way, it being that special to you, means everything to me, because that was really what it was all about.
0: Beautiful. It's when things are supposed to happen, they happen. And good or bad, no judgment. Like, they're just meant to be, and here we are today. And I'm very grateful. And listeners, we're Stephanie Williams. She is you're the writer, the director, all the things that created My Rock Star.
1: Yeah, I actually co-directed it with Graham Northrup. He was someone that helped me out. We both went through a program together in film. And so he collaborated with me on the direction of it. But yes, I did write it. And then he also helped with production. But he's in Colorado, and I'm in the Metro Detroit area.
0: Nice. And I'm so glad you're taking time to talk with us, with the distance and the hours and the time zone That was another fun part.
2: No.
0: We're calculating our hours today, and I was like, yeah, of course it'll be that time, and I had it all backwards and upside down. And
1: that's okay. That's typical of me, too. So I figured it out, and I'm here, so I'm glad to be here.
0: Good, good. And we, like, when I'm not sure if KCIW listeners who listen to the Quality Living with Peaceful Support show are familiar with, or if you know about the Wild Rivers Film News Radio. I did it for a little while at the beginning there. I love it. It's a super good show. And we did a bunch of behind the scenes, which is coming up here. It's the time, that time of year to be doing these things. And that's how Stephanie and I really connected, is she really wanted to do a behind the scenes. And, you know, after the film, and Dylan, one of the cutest, youngest actress, was here. And as I mentioned, it hit home so hard that I was like, I want to do everything I can to help support these guys. And not that I have much to offer, but whatever I do, I want to share that. And that, to me, is really what peaceful support is all about, is just being present, being available, and putting together those missing pieces, or helping with a different perspective of how we could grow somebody's vision or meet their goals or even surpass them. And
1: I just wanted to add in there that, you know, it was the first time I'd ever been to Oregon, and I've always wanted to visit your state, your beautiful state. And Dan Springen, who was the lead person for Wild Rivers Film Festival and also the Orlando Film Festival, I know him, and he's told me about your city. And when I, you know, was allowed into the film festival, that my rock star made it into the festival, coming to Brookings, I didn't know what to expect. And I just have to say that the people of Brookings were so welcoming and warm, and like the most incredible people. Just so many people were kind, and they didn't have to be, and just so thoughtful, and treated me like they, you know, I was one of the townspeople. And I would love to come back. It was just a wonderful experience.
0: Oh, I love that. Yeah, absolutely. And we are, you know, pulling those strings. But what came today, like, for some reason, you're talking about, so listeners, just to give you a little bit of backstory, today I'm driving, doing a bunch of really unique different things, and available at different hours that I wouldn't normally be, just because of, you know, how things happen. You get pulled in different directions, and the phone rings, and I'm like, oh, Stephanie. And I thought it was a different Stephanie. So I called back, not honestly really excited about calling back. But then when I realized it was this Stephanie, I was like, oh, this is so cool. And she said, tell them what happened?
1: I said, oops, sorry, butt dial. And then we got talking, and I was like, oh my God, it's so nice to talk with you again.
0: Yeah, yeah. And I asked what's going on, because it's important to see where people are, what's evolved, how are they in their world. And Stephanie says to me that she's ready to take this short and bring it into a feature.
1: Yeah, yeah. I've been working for last time I saw you was 1994, 2024. And that's when my film, the short film, My Rock Star, was in Wild Rivers and actually won an award. And then I spent the last couple years perfecting, you know, many different iterations of the feature script, which I have a very solid draft of it now that I'm working on, you know, sharing with different, you know, possible funding sources, and just really working to get into that production stage.
0: Nice, nice. What are some of the key elements that are like your power lines, or some things that are maybe like your near goals that you're almost able to achieve that we could bring to light and bring energy to help manifest this to a feature?
1: One of the things that I think would help a lot would be to find out, you know, just who out there is looking to see this feature. Is it okay if I share a little bit about who it's about? Is that okay?
0: Everything. You share all you got. You got all the time in the world.
1: Okay. Okay.
0: And links. We need links, how they can contact and all that good stuff too. Go share away.
1: Absolutely. Yes, yes. Are there links I could put on the website for the radio station, or would you like to have a link now? Because I don't know if I have something readily available, but I could make it available very soon.
0: Okay.
1: All right, cool. So, okay, wonderful. Okay, so what we kind of brainstormed, you and I, today a little bit about, what we'll be talking about tonight. So the movie is about someone that I am friends with and care about very much, who happens to be a musician, and she is the lead singer of the band Eva Under Fire, which is now putting out their second album. Well, it's actually their third album. And they're now, this summer, going to be touring an 80 tour stop in the United States with Five Finger Death Punch. They're going to open for them. So it's going to be a big arena tour, their first really big tour. So anyway, lead singer and I have worked together for about almost the past 10 years. I happen to be a psychologist by day, and Amanda Lieberg, who's the lead singer, is also a therapist who works in my clinic. And like I was saying earlier, both of us had a very significant loss, my brother and her father, within a very short period of time, I think a year and a half apart. And so her music is kind of like her therapy, in a sense. A lot of the songs that she's written that speak to the loss of her father and the, like the grieving process that she's been through. A lot of her lyrics come out, pretty emotional sometimes, very intense. But for her, it's a way of dealing with the anger and the grief and all those different processes. In one of the songs, when I was driving home, she had let me listen to. I was driving home from work one day and I was listening to it, and it just hit me so hard. After I listened to this, that must have been, let's see, maybe 2023, I think. It hit so hard that I was like, I have to write a movie about this. I have to write a short film. It's just, I can do something. I can't just stay with this feeling. I have to use this powerful impact that the song's had on me to share it with some other people. I work as a therapist, trying to help people one-on-one, but I felt like I had a bigger message. Mm-hmm. That was something that was like in honor of the people that we lost, and so many people in our country have lost due to the opiate epidemic. I had to speak to it because I had to say something about, a person who has an addiction is still your loved one, and a lot of times they can, in the process of their addiction, can hurt a lot of people. They can leave a mark, and there can be a lot of turmoil in the family, but in their lives and anybody that's connected with them. But nonetheless, they're still people, and they're still, their lives have meaning. And to think about my brother being forgotten, or to think about Amanda's dad, it's just like they were people that we loved, and I felt like they needed to be honored in such a way. And the song that I heard the lyrics to were a song by her band, which is Eva Under Fire, and it's called Ghost. Mm. And the lyrics were just so intense that inspired my rock star, the short film. Mm. So, yeah. And so the response to the short was so wonderful. I think I was in 30 different, was a selection, official selection of 30 different film festivals, and or maybe two more than that, and won over 25 awards. And I was just blown away. Because this is my first film, I never expected that. I just did not at all. But like I said, and even, coming to Brookings, the response was just, people were just coming up to me and saying, I lost a brother, I lost a friend. It just, what I set out to accomplish, it happened, and that it was meaningful to someone. And we talk about quality. For me, quality is authenticity. It's like being real. It's really what fueled me to be a psychologist. It fueled me to be a filmmaker. It's like if I'm going to say something or if I want to hear what you're saying, I want you to be real with me and I want to be real with you. It just cut through the crap. Just tell me what's really going on, because that's how people connect, you know? That's what makes a good filmmaker, that makes a good film, really, is that it hits you in the gut, you know? You really feel it.
0: True.
1: And so I said a whole lot here, but yeah, but that to me is quality. It's like connecting with someone in a real intense way.
0: And that the My Rockstar film does that, you know, and all the actors and actresses and the people that you chose and the way you, it's so soft that it's hard. It's like, it's profound, you know, and it doesn't feel like, it feels different from other movies or films or things that you would think about that associate with addiction. It's a completely different, it would be almost a different genre. It's really hard to explain for some reason, but it's unique. And I really am grateful to have seen it. And if there's anything I could do, if I could wave a magic wand, or if the best I can do is spit out on these airwaves of how important it is to see this as a feature film and how much it will provide to our community and all of our communities in different places and with education and or even families of how to share with them what other people are going through. It's a way to, for me, it's a real, really beautiful way to relate. And I would love to see this created as a feature film.
1: Well, I really, that means so much to me. It just really touches my heart that you say that. And yeah, I mean, I think the way to make it happen is to find out, you know, how many people are interested in seeing something like this occur, because the record label that Amanda's with also has a movie division, and they're, you know, going to be reading the script and assessing whether they're going to be part of that project. But they've expressed interest. And I think this is something, if they find out that, you know, fans of the band, Eve Under Fire, or just people in general are interested in this. I think they were very, like, pleasantly surprised at, you know, the response. And I mean, there were film festivals really all over the world, some in Paris, I think there was one in Australia, some in England. So they were just really surprised and pleasantly surprised. I guess they didn't think that a short would have that big of an impact. But thank you for saying that about it being a different kind of film, because I didn't want to create something that was just kind of like, you know, the same old thing of, oh, yep, this person has addiction. Oh, it's sad. Oh, yeah, that sucks. You know, whatever. Or like, you know, like a PSA of like, you know, oh, this is what happens when you do drugs. It wasn't that. It was like, how does it impact the people that are left behind? I mean, how does it, because, you know, we can't bring our loved one back. We can't, but what are, they're no longer suffering, I hope, but we are still here. And that's what the song Ghost is about. It's like living with your ghost, you know? It's like, this is something I'm going to have to deal with the rest of my life. And about a little girl, the movie's about a little girl who dreams of being a musician, you know, someday. Her dad was her biggest fan. And it's based on a true story, and that he was her biggest fan. He had a very difficult life in that, you know, he had some difficulty in childhood of, you know, it's kind of the same old story. I know a lot of people have had that, but I mean, you know, battling his demons, his way of medicating himself was with, you know, escaping through drugs. And he was you know, despite having a drug problem, he also managed to be there for his daughter in every way he could. And the sad thing is that right before she got signed by a major record label, he overdosed. And so he wasn't there to see her up on the stage. And, you know, he missed that. And so that's something that she has to deal with, you know, for the rest of her life. So it's about that little girl and about seeing her dad as this almost like superhero. You know, he was her inspiration. And then to have to manage when he's not there. So yeah, so it is a bit of a different spin on it, but I think about, again, the people that have millions, you know, I don't know how many, well, maybe not millions, but thousands of people across the country. I guess in, I think it was 2023, more people had passed away from opiate overdoses than the people the number of people that Americans that died in the Vietnam War. So I thought about all those people that, you know, it's not just me. It's not just Amanda. And I think about how are they hanging in there? You know, how are they managing and how do they put one foot in front of the other, you know? So it's in honor of them. And at the end of the short film, there's a long list of people that it's the movie. First of all, it's dedicated to Amanda's dad and to my brother. But a long list of people on there that have lost so many people that were involved in the film that had people pass. So it's, you know, it's a movie of, there's some sadness to it, but it's a movie of hope too, because, you know, it's kind of like she is carrying her dad with her in her, you know, rise to stardom. He can't see it in person, but it's like what the good things that she gleaned from that relationship she takes with her. You know, it's, yeah, I guess that's the best way I can describe it. Yeah. Or reconciling with her younger self in a sense, because that was basically the part of, you know, the younger self being in that, in the movie. No, the feature is much different. I mean, it has the same message overall, but there's a lot more time to get into the depth of really what Amanda has shared most with me about when he passed away. The biggest thing it seems that she had to deal with was her anger. And that her being, yeah, and her being a metal artist, you know, that's the, you know, the genre of music. It gives her that outlet, you know, to really just give it her all of the emotional pitch of the songs. You know, I mean, they're, a lot of the songs are very heartfelt, but they're also, you know, at times they're very angry. So it's, the film is a lot edgier than the short. There's still a lot of heart in it, but there's also, you know, it's based on a true story. A lot of the things that happened throughout the script really did happen in real life. Some of it, you know, we have to do a little bit of stuff to make it more interesting, you know, some creative license, you know, but there's much more action in it. There's much more conflict with, you know, and her mother is also represented in the film, a person that's kind of in the role of her mother, because both her mom and dad had addiction as well, you know, not just her dad.
0: Right.
1: Her mom's in recovery now. And then also how the impact that it had on her husband, who happens to be lead guitar player of the band. His father also passed away from alcoholism. So there's just, yeah, I mean, he's, you know, obviously a big part of the band and big part of her life. So, yeah.
0: That's heavy.
1: Yeah.
0: It's all real. And you have completed the script entirely, yeah?
1: Yeah, I mean, the thing about scripts, they're a little interesting in that, you know, it's not like writing a novel. It's like you get to a very refined draft, and then depending on who's producing the film, and also different things can happen along the way, because you have pre-production, you know, and then which is getting out funding together and putting together all the pieces of what it's going to take to create this film. Then you go into production, which is filming it. Then you have post-production, which is, you know, all the editing and all the other things that go into it. But up until the time that you film it, there's a lot of people. It takes a village to make a film. It's not a one-person job. It's a lot of people. As you guys, everybody knows, as you watch a movie, especially like if you see anything like, I don't know, like a Star Wars movie or anything like that, huge lists just go on and on around of all the people. Yeah, that forever. And you're just like, oh my gosh, when will this end? So, yeah, I mean, there's just so many people involved. So there's going to be revisions along the way. It's funny because I've been sharing that with Amanda, you know, the person who was about. And she says, okay, do you have it? Is it done now? And I'm like, well, I mean, I guess so. And she's like, you keep changing it. I'm like, but you don't understand.
0: Yeah.
1: It evolves. So when the funding comes through, I'm sure, and who produces this film along with me, they're going to have to say so in how things might be shifting within the film. But overall, I feel it's got a really solid base, and I don't think a lot will change.
0: Okay. That's good to hear. That's good progress. Super progress.
1: Yeah. And I was speaking with Amanda today, and what I'd like to do, as long as we can get an okay from the record label, is to put the short film on YouTube, and then at some point I can share with you a link and put it on the website, or maybe just check in with you again and give you guys that information so you can check out the short film, and maybe just somehow by response on the YouTube video, just get an inkling of who would be interested to see this as a feature film.
0: Perfect. Well, we will definitely make, we're here live, or not, we're here on the radio station, KCIW 100.7, and we will put it up on all of our channels and get some feedback that way, and give you a major, major thank you and huge gratitude for all that you do and being able to show up tonight. And we'll get these links out there, and we'll have to tell our listeners, thank you for tuning in, and we're going to talk with Stephanie Williams in the near future. Thank you, Stephanie, so much.
1: Thank you, Amanda. It's really a pleasure. It's an honor to be here. Thank you.
0: Absolutely.
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6: 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I just left my girl. 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
2: First heard you speak at the University of Pennsylvania
3: conference
2: in 2018.
3: Wow.
2: It goes way back.
4: It goes way back, yeah. That was still during my postdoc time, where we just published our first study on curiosity. And I had no idea back where my curiosity in terms of research will take me.
2: It was fun for me at that conference, because it was all academics and me.
4: Mm. And I actually still remember our first encounter. You gave me one of the buttons. Choose to be curious buttons. And then I realized actually, wow, there's even a podcast about curiosity. So this must be really an interesting topic to study. So you inspired me to keep going with that.
2: This is Choose to be Curious, a show all about curiosity. We talk about research and theory, but mostly it's conversations about how curiosity shows up in work and life. I'm your host, Lynn Borton. Welcome. Come Choose to be Curious with us. This week, we have an opportunity to talk with someone whose own evolving research I have been following ever since I got interested in curiosity, and he was a postdoc fellow at UC Davis. You've maybe heard me refer to some of the first research I encountered when I made myself a student of curiosity, that we learn and remember better when we're curious, even things we encounter only incidentally once our curiosity's been aroused about something else entirely. That insight came from research done by Matthias Gruber and colleagues more than 10 years ago. Matthias now has a lab of his own, the Cardiff University Motivation and Memory Lab in Wales. And currently, most of his lab's projects focus on the neuroscience of curiosity and how curiosity affects learning in young people and adults. I am delighted to have neuroscientist and professor Matthias Gruber join me today. So welcome, Matthias.
4: Thank you so much, Lynn. It's great to be here.
2: Oh, it's really fun to have you. And thank you for being so much a part of my own curiosity kind of origin story and a guiding light on this curiosity journey.
4: It's a pleasure.
2: Let me ask you, this was a topic back in 2018. How do you define curiosity?
4: It's a great question. Probably still very similar to how I would have defined it back in 2018. So it's probably as many guests you had already on this show asking them for a definition of curiosity. It's probably that many different definitions you got. So there's no, as your listeners, and you know that no single definition of curiosity. The most commonly accepted definition is the desire or the intrinsic motivation to acquire novel knowledge. That's usually what I would go with. And then, of course, there's many, many more complexities to it. But I think that's how I define curiosity. That's what I'm mostly interested in, like really this state, this momentary fluctuation of curiosity.
2: Yeah, and I want to get to that in a moment because you have some recent research about that sort of moment-to-moment curiosity that I think is really, really compelling. But I actually want to start with something that you don't have data yet on.
4: Okay.
2: You're going to be doing your first fMRI study on curiosity in 10 to 14-year-olds.
4: That's correct.
2: Yeah, tell me about that.
4: So yeah, this is based on a grant that we recently received, an open research area grant, came together with two different lines of research. So together with Jana van der Kover at the University of Trier, we ran a behavioral study on curiosity-based learning. So there we found this really interesting findings that in 10 to 14-year-olds, curiosity affected learning and enhanced memory across the board. So we run the trivia paradigm with these 10 to 14-year-olds. We ask them how curious they are, and basically the curiosity maps on nicely how well they remember the information. But then when they actually see the information, like the answer to a trivia question, we also ask them, so how interesting was that question actually, or how surprising was that question? And usually what has been found in in young adults is that that also drives memory independently of curiosity. But in our developmental sample, this correlated with age. So we only found that effect in the 13 to 14 year olds, so in the early adolescent group.
2: Oh, how interesting.
4: Exactly, but not in the 10 to 12 year olds. So in other words, if a child, like a 10 to 12 year old said, oh, this was really interesting, this was really surprising to me, didn't expect that answer to this question. But then when we tested an hour later their memory for it, they couldn't remember it better, even if they said, oh, this was surprising to me. But the older age group, our early adolescents, 13 to 14 year olds, they could remember that.
2: Wow. So is this current study then is to try to see what's happening in the brain that maybe begins to explain that difference?
4: Exactly. So we want to run this study now again with functional magnetic resonance imaging, that we can really track the brain activity and look at these moment-to-moment fluctuations in terms of curiosity, but also these moment-to-moment fluctuations in terms of later surprise, later interest, and see what are the neural mechanisms that predict that effect. And what is the developmental trajectory? Why is it that the older children, the early adolescents, that they show this effect in terms of surprise on memory, but not the younger children?
2: This is so interesting to me. It suggests that this idea that I've always had as curiosity being a little like three-dimensional chess.
4: Okay.
2: That it is these multiple variables that pull it on a variety of axes and interact differently at different points. And you're suggesting there's a developmental axis as well. We often use curiosity and interest, certainly as lay people, interchangeably.
4: Yeah.
2: But maybe inappropriately.
4: Yeah. I mean, as you might know, there's a huge debate in the literature about the dissociations between curiosity and interest. In our research, it's more like the moment-to-moment fluctuations, like curiosity we see as anticipating what the answer could be. So it's this intrinsic motivation. And then the post-information interest, it's also this moment-to-moment fluctuation, but it's basically what you do with the information afterwards and how interesting and surprising the information actually is. So in our studies, that dissociation or the difference between curiosity and interest, it's more in a temporal domain.
2: Yeah. So I want to jump then to some other research that you've done that looks at the relationship between moment-to-moment changes in curiosity and the development of cognitive maps and sort of spatial memory work. This to me was a very fun bit of news to see this research. Can you describe what you were doing?
4: So this idea was really inspired by the early ideas about cognitive map formation. For example, from Nobel laureate John O'Keefe and also Lynn Nardell, they wrote this book, which is kind of like the Bible for all memory researchers, The Hippocampus as a Cognitive Map. And they dedicated one chapter on exploration, where they've been discussing the idea of curiosity, that curiosity helps us to build up cognitive maps of the environment. So basically, cognitive map is basically this representation of space. So you need to explore this space to learn about the space and to learn about all the entities and how the space is configured. But the key question is, if there are no extrinsic incentives, where does this exploration come from? And there they speculated that curiosity might be one of the primary drivers. Uh-huh. So that basically got us thinking that, well, how could we now test this in the lab? And interestingly is, of course, with human participants, as we've done in other paradigms, like, for example, the trivia paradigm, we can always ask them, how curious are you? So we were designing here like a virtual reality, a desktop-based virtual reality space where participants can just explore novel rooms, very similar to studies that you might think of from like rodent studies, animal studies, where rodents exploring.
2: The old rat mazes, yeah.
4: Exactly. But then the new thing here is when we do this with humans, the very exciting thing is we can also ask them beforehand, before they go into a room, how curious are you actually about this room? So a former postdoc in my group designed all these beautiful rooms. We have 16 different rooms, so they were really nice to look at. And I think with the VR, I think that was probably one of the primary drivers that our participants in the lab really found these rooms really stunning and beautiful, wanted to explore them. We showed them a label of a room, for example, a museum or a lounge or a bedroom or a kitchen, so that we have like different rooms that might elicit different levels of curiosity, maybe from very boring going into a storage room to very curious going into an art museum. And then we basically, after we got these curiosity ratings, we had people navigate the spaces, and there was no time limit. We just want to walk in there. There's no specific instruction, just explore the space. And then once you're done, come outside again, close the door. And then again, we ask them about their interest. So they are, given that you have now explored this room, how interesting was that room actually to you? So mm-hmm. we could get these measures of interest and surprise. So maybe something that they didn't expect they would see in the room might drive their interest. And then in terms of in a second experiment where we replicated our main findings, we also added a memory test. So there, where we asked all our participants again at the end of the study, after exploring all these rooms, can you now make a sketch map of all the rooms you explored? And memory was quite good. We were surprised. Memory was quite good for all these rooms. And then we had a scoring system where we could basically then get a score, like how well the cognitive map or the spatial map, the spatial memory was for a particular room, for a particular participant.
2: And so what were your key findings? What was your big takeaway? And were there any aha or woo, big surprise moments for you in it?
4: Yeah, no, definitely. So the key finding was we could show that curiosity, this pre-room curiosity, affected spatial exploration. So when people report, I'm more curious about this room, they really explore that room more. This is kind of like what we hope to find, but nobody actually, this is based on the theory of the ideas, like that curiosity really leads to more exploration. That was great. That was great to see that this is really the case. And in terms of the post-room interest ratings, they did not correlate with spatial exploration. They correlated with visual exploration. So people moved the screen more often, looking at a specific object from different angles, if they reported higher interest into the room. So we found this clear double dissociation. We found that across two experiments, we could replicate the findings again in a larger sample, that pre-room curiosity affects spatial exploration, post-room interest was related to visual exploration.
2: Interesting. You know, I've had a debate in my own head going on. Are we being curious if we're not actively engaged in some way? Does curiosity exist only as a mental state, mm-hmm. or is there some expression, whether it's eye movement or asking of questions or, you know, kind of body engagement in some sort? So I don't know if there's, whether the research is at a place to sort of parse that sort of thing, but it's something that I think about as I'm encouraging people to choose to be curious is, well, what is it exactly that I mean? And how might people recognize their own curiosity, which was why the work that you did on the Curious Brains curriculum in Wales was so interesting to me, because I felt like you were actually trying to get at that same question and looking at, and I'll back up and explain, or I'll let you explain.
4: Yeah.
2: This was a kind of multidisciplinary effort to evaluate a student-centered, curiosity-centric curriculum in Wales. Mm-hmm. Is that right? Mm-hmm.
4: Yes, exactly. So the new curriculum for Wales really focuses on student-centered learning and curiosity and creativity is one of the key hallmarks in this curriculum.
2: You're listening to Choose to be Curious. I'm your host, Lynn Borton. My guest today is neuroscientist Matthias Gruber. We're talking about what we're learning about curiosity and memory.
4: Yeah, we collaborated with 5 primary schools in Cardiff to do a co-production, to just play around a little bit. We went into the schools, and as researchers talked to the children, they were all around 8 to 10 years old, told them about more neuroscience in general, about the brain in general, and about curiosity and what curiosity does to the brain. So we talked a little bit how curiosity affects the reward circuit in the brain and how curiosity makes us learn better. And then we designed, and this was largely driven by the different schools, by the different teachers in the schools, different projects around curiosity. So the children could decide what types of project they wanna work on. And then later on at the end, before the summer holidays, we had an event in the Science Museum here at Cardiff, TechniQuest, where all the schools came together, so the participating classes of all the schools with the teachers, and presented their curiosity projects. So we had around 150 children from five different, very diverse schools across Cardiff presenting their work. And yeah, it was just amazing and a very, very cool experience.
2: Yeah. I was excited about this for all sorts of reasons. Not the least that, of course, it's sort of that research and theory into practice and then turning around and testing. It's like, does this work the way we hoped it would, thought it would?
4: Yeah.
2: Can you speak at all to what the researchers learned most themselves? Because people probably thought of them as the experts in the room, right? But they were learning too. So what were their takeaways?
4: One key takeaway message from one postdoc was, you have to see that it was a really humbling experience, and to see why we actually study curiosity in the first place, to really see what's going on in the classroom and how our research might have an effect in the classroom.
2: Yeah.
4: What I found really amazing, I think my biggest takeaway point was from the feedback from the teachers, where I also wasn't sure, like, well, as a neuroscientist, what can we offer to the teachers when we tell them about it? They probably know about the influence of curiosity and the importance of curiosity in the classroom. So what can we actually teach them? And what we heard over and over is that most teachers were aware that, of course, curiosity is important, but more of that it's a fun thing to do to make it more interesting for the children in the classroom. So it's a fun thing to do, and it grabs the children's attention. But then that's it. But what the teachers realized actually with this curiosity project is that actually curiosity became their engine for learning, right? Curiosity really influenced the self-directed learning for all the students. So I think this was the big takeaway message. And I think most teachers said that usually they wouldn't use curiosity like that in the classroom. And there's some really interesting anecdotes that we heard from some of the teachers about the children, where some children would say in other lessons would say, "Oh, sorry, I'm not ready. My hippocampus is not ready. I need a little bit of time." Or it's like, "Oh, my dopamine is not firing. I'm not ready. I need a different hook that I'm there as well," which I think is just beautiful.
2: I do too, and I was just so struck about this idea of equipping not just the teachers, but the children with the appropriate language to communicate their own curiosity, and that understanding something about how those processes worked had tremendous value to the kids.
4: Yes.
2: I mean, in the end, it's sort of why I do this show, right? Mm. I mean, it's what I'm trying to do as well, to get people to understand what are these really remarkable processes that are going on? How might we use them? What do we know? What do we not yet know? What do we think? How are those things in tension with one another? What's more to be known? So for you, why is that important? I mean, as you're studying this, why is it important for all of us to be wondering about this stuff and thinking about this stuff as well?
4: I mean, my lab is studying curiosity from a neuroscientific perspective. And at the end of all papers and in all grant applications, we always say, okay, we need to study curiosity. We need to understand curiosity because it can have these big implications for teaching, for education, or actually for anybody who needs to convey information to somebody, or anybody who needs and wants to learn. So this has been quite fundamental now in our research to really have these discussions with teachers and children and the science communicators. So we just started also some co-production where we where we go into high schools and have some co-productions, talk to the students, like, okay, how important is curiosity in when you study now for your final exams, and or what are the other motivations? So that's something we are quite interested in now, to see, like in the lab, you know, can we have tools now where we can investigate curiosity in a way, as much as you can do it, of course, in the lab. But I think now the really key next step would be, like, okay, we know that curiosity has all these beneficial effects on learning and memory, but what happens if curiosity interacts with other motivations, right? Or with the pressure to learn, with anxiety, anything else that's going on in the world? How will curiosity still be there? What can we do to keep our curiosity alive and really use curiosity as an engine for learning?
2: You give a hint to some of that. One of the researchers in the Curious Brain evaluation talked about the possibility of stress being a counteraction to learning and curiosity, and that maybe that was some of what was speculation, but an interesting potential place to then research about maybe that's what happens to curiosity over time, where we think about, well, as kids get older and maybe these things shift, are they encountering more stress? Are they feeling more stress about school? What does that do to their learning? What does that tell us about the way we organize our education system?
4: Absolutely.
2: Or even in the stuff that you were doing with the spatial exploration and the stress tolerance. So I thought, oh, there's a whole theme here I could see potentially emerging for you.
4: Yeah, the stress tolerance finding was very, very interesting. This was one of the when you asked, like, about the virtual reality study, whether there were any surprising findings there. This was definitely a surprising finding. And actually, now looking more into the literature and other studies that have come out over the last years, actually more and more studies show that stress tolerance or related concepts actually relate quite closely to how curiosity manifests itself in different experiments. So in our study, in the virtual reality study, where I said that pre-formed curiosity correlated highly with the level of exploration, we saw that across the board, but there was an important mediator, and the mediator was stress tolerance, and stress tolerance on a trait level. So participants who were very high in stress tolerance, so these are people who can tolerate the uncertainty quite well and can cope with uncertainty well, they show a really strong relationship between curiosity and spatial exploration. But the people who were low on stress tolerance, they didn't show that relationship between curiosity and exploration, or to a smaller degree. So in other words, people who are high in stress tolerance, if they say, I'm curious, they go out and explore like crazy. They want to find out about it. And the people who are low on stress tolerance, they're like, I'm quite curious. I want to know about it, but I can't deal with the uncertainty that much. I might just explore a little bit.
2: Yeah.
4: So we definitely would like to follow up these findings. So I think it's interesting the idea that what uncertainty does, right? There's a research that shows, like, oh yeah, quite clear, uncertainty elicits anxiety. And then we have in the curiosity literature, there's like, oh, uncertainty that elicits curiosity. And we don't really know at the moment what are the factors that uncertainty or that novel information in general is anxiety inducing or curiosity inducing, and how that all works together.
2: This is what's so interesting to me about this topic, is that it's clearly about ratios. It's like it's like fine cooking or cocktails, right? It's all about the ratio to get just the right mix of these things. And they're so dependent on so many variables. You know, I laugh sometimes. I'm talking about curiosity. I'm not sure that I have a show about one subject. I think, in fact, we use one word to describe a vast array.
4: I agree.
2: Brain activity and behaviors that maybe in another universe we would describe with very different words and names.
4: Yeah, I agree.
2: Yeah. Oh, wow. We have so much to talk about, but we're almost out of time. So I'm going to ask, are you game for my big jar of wannabe analogies?
4: The jar. I heard often about it on your show. And finally, now I can even see the jar. This is very exciting for me.
2: An actual jar. Here it is. Okay. So it's the actual jar, and there are actual slips of paper in here. Oops. With random words, and we're going to make an analogy to curiosity with whatever is on these slips of paper.
4: Wow.
2: All right. So yours is, how is curiosity like a sunrise or sunset? Somebody gave you like a twofer there.
4: Sunrise or sunset?
2: Mine is the moon, and I have one for our listeners. So do you want to go first or do you want me to go?
4: I can go first. Okay. This is really exciting because I heard that so much when I listened to your show, and I was always thinking like, oh, if I was on the show, what would I say? And now it's this special moment for me myself. So thank you very much. So how is curiosity like a sunrise and a sunset? I think this really comes nicely together with the fluctuations of curiosity, where I don't want to think that some people are more curious than others, right? If you get the question, are you a curious person or are you not so curious person? I think curiosity is really, we should think about it as a state. We have these natural fluctuations, like the sun rises, and we become very curious about something and we dive into that topic more, and then the sun is the highest. And then at some point, and then something else comes along, and then curiosity will go down again, like the sun, and there will be a beautiful sunset. And it's

0: that that's true of curiosity, that there are things that we know that are kind of brightly illuminated and things that are yet to be discovered. So that's how curiosity is like the moon.
1: Amazing.
0: And listeners, yours is a day at the carnival. Is curiosity like a day at the carnival? Let me know. Facebook, Instagram, Blue Sky, hashtag analogy. Well, oh my gosh, what a delightful conversation. Thank you so much for this.
1: That was really fun, Lynn. Thank you so much for having me.
0: You've been listening to Choose to be Curious. I'm your host, Lynn Borton. Thank you for joining us here today. You can find all my shows at choosetobecurious.com. I hope you'll follow me here, there, and on Facebook, Instagram, and Blue Sky, all at Choose to be Curious, where you can share your day at the carnival analogy, hashtag analogy. Many thanks to my fascinating guest, Matthias Gruber. Links to all his work on my website. Thanks, too, to Sean Ballack for our theme music. And this is A Little Powder by Nursery via Blue Dot Sessions. I hope you'll join us again next time. And until then, choose to be curious.
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5: Here's your Curry Coast weekend weather outlook from KCIWLP and the National Weather Service. Mostly cloudy today, gradually becoming sunny with a high near 57. Northwest winds around 16 miles per hour could gust as high as 20. Tonight, partly cloudy with moderate northwest winds becoming light and variable this evening and a low around 50. Tomorrow will be sunny with a high near 61. Northwest winds around 17 miles per hour could gust as high as 22. Wishing all you dads a very happy Father's Day from your friends at Community Radio for the Curry Coast. 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I'm Pete Lutz.

Welcome to The Detour. I'm Adam Davis. Cities, and especially downtowns, have always had rough edges. Over the last several years, and especially since COVID, these edges in many cities have gotten rougher and larger. Not too long ago, Portland seemed to many people across the country like a kind of exception, a place without rough edges, a leafy, quirky, benign place where young people went to retire. This was, of course, a caricature. Portland, like all cities, has always had its rough edges, has always been tough on and for some of the people who live here. And it turns out that over the last 5 years, that benign caricature was quickly and oversimplistically replaced by a different picture of Portland, as a city on fire, a city that simply cannot take care of, or isn't exactly a home for, too many of the people who live here. In this episode of The Detour, we talk with Eli Saslow, a Pulitzer Prize-winning New York Times journalist who has written heartbreaking, beautiful, deeply researched, and deeply empathetic stories about the challenges Portland and many other cities have been facing, and about some of the people living these challenges and trying in difficult circumstances to overcome them. Eli doesn't only write about Portland. He also lives here himself and is raising a family here. In this conversation, and in the long-form stories he writes, Eli calls on an exceptional combination of knowledge, relationships, and experience

0: to help us more deeply understand the people hard-timing it in Portland streets, and some of the forces shaping these most difficult lives, as well as how so many people in Portland and other cities are trying, in small and large ways, to make their lives and places better. Eli also suggests that all of us are in some sense living in and working in these streets, and that the crisis in our cities is a crisis for all of us, no matter where we lay down to sleep. We talked with Eli at the Alberta Rose Theater in Northeast Portland in May 2024 as part of Oregon Humanities Consider This series on the theme Fear and Belonging. Here's Eli now.
1: A few months ago, you wrote a story about based in Portland and following one man who I actually was just lucky to meet, and that's Michael Bach. And I want to ask you, this may be funny to ask with Michael here, but I want to ask you, like, who is Michael Bach, and why, in thinking about a story about Portland, did you write a story following Michael very closely for a time?
2: Sure. And apologies in advance for maybe a long step-down answer. But first off, thanks so much for being here and doing this. Thank you to all of you for coming. I know that all of us, except for one person, don't necessarily have all the solutions. But I do think that one first major step towards solutions in any community is engaging and deciding that you want to think about it, be proactive about it, be a part of investing yourself in helping people, and in bettering the place where you live. And I think coming to things like this is a part of that. So thanks for giving us some of your time. Thanks. So I guess the long step down to Michael, who's here, so I can't lie. So my main work is I'm a journalist. I write these longer stories now for the New York Times. And what I write about is how the major pressure points in the country, the big issues that we're facing in the United States, how they impact people's lives. There's no way to do that job and do it well in the last 3 or 4 years since the pandemic without writing about what's happened to many American cities, not just Portland, but cities all over the country, and I would say particularly west of the Mississippi. Many of them are struggling from some of the same endemic issues. It's a rise in unsheltered homelessness, more people who are not only homeless, but who are not living in shelters or staying in extended stay motels, but instead are out on the street. It is also like extremely high vacancy rates in downtowns. It's kind of like a vacuum in a lot of downtowns. And what's filled into that vacuum are people in huge states of distress, rising mental health crises, and reduced capacity for cities to respond to them, particularly because fentanyl, the worst opioid that we have seen in a series of horrific opioids, has become the major driver of so much disaster in Portland and a lot of other places. And in Portland, as all of us know in some ways, these crises, I would say, a wide-ranging mental health crisis that was exacerbated by the pandemic, a lack of affordable housing as housing prices have continued to skyrocket, fentanyl, which sells on the street often for 50 cents for a blue pill of fentanyl. These problems have sort of broken some of the basic civic structures of Portland and many other cities. In Portland, in our worst moments, our 911 call volume is at historic highs. The wait times have increased by drastic amounts. We have now still, I think, fewer than 300 patrol officers, police officers who are patrolling the city and responding, trying to respond to this record number of 911 calls. We don't have enough ambulances, so that there are hundreds of calls every month to 911 where there is no ambulance now available to respond. Firefighters have essentially stopped being able to fight fires all the time because they are fighting the overdose epidemic. Fire Station 1 in downtown Portland in 1 month last summer responded to 300 overdoses. That is what they do. That's their job. That's the major part of what they do during their days. And we also have, in downtown in particular, a lot of small businesses that feel like all of these problems have arrived at their doorstep and they don't quite know what to do. And because when they call 911, they're on hold or they're routed to a non-emergency line where sometimes your wait time might be 4, 5, 6 hours, all of these businesses and all of these institutions around cities are looking for solutions. And one of those major solutions, and it is a imperfect solution for sure, is a massive growth in private security companies. If you're a coffee shop in downtown Portland at this point, you almost definitely have at least one private security contract and often two. The number of private security officers working every day in downtown Portland outnumbers police officers or law enforcement by about a rate of 8-1. And that's typical of a lot of cities in the West. One of the challenges with this is that private security guards, no matter how much they want to do, are necessarily limited by the law and sometimes also don't know how to provide the solutions that are needed, right? Private security guards writ large, it requires much less training than becoming a police officer or a firefighter. And also they are not allowed to make arrests if they don't witness a crime. There are many things that they can't do. So nonetheless, in Portland now, in many cases, the first responders to overdoses, to people in crisis, to people in any kind of distress, the first people to get there are private security guards. And so that's what I wanted to write about. I wanted to write about what it meant for America's cities that this industry has grown so much. And I also wanted to write about the people who are doing those jobs. And so I began talking to a lot of people in Portland, to a lot of different private security companies. There are more than 100, many more than 100, that do private security in downtown Portland on any given day. Some of them are sort of maybe the way we would think of private security. They're almost, as Michael, who's here, told me, sort of they function almost more as scarecrows. It's companies that hire somebody to stand at the door, don't interact with people, but essentially businesses that are hoping by having somebody here, maybe less bad things will happen. There are other companies, like the one that Michael works for, called Echelon, that have a much more proactive model, where they have patrols around the city every night. They have neighborhood districts. So for instance, in the Pearl District, say, there might be 40 businesses that pool together their money and say, we need 24-hour security and we want to support, in many ways, this sort of private police force that is going to come and tend to our needs because the city is not capable of tending to our needs. And by the way, the city of Portland also knows that it's not capable to tending to these needs because the city of Portland itself hires tons of private security guards. This is what I wanted to write about. I learned that Echelon was a company that was very proactive. I started spending time with a lot of people in that company, trying to build trust, learning about what they do, met a bunch of people who do this work for them, who drive around the city all day and all night, responding to businesses and people's concerns, but I would say most of the time responding to people who are in distress and whose distress is causing first and foremost massive health issues for them, but also issues for all of the people around them. And I rode around with a lot of these security guards. One of those days I rode around with Michael, and I think the truth of why I wanted to write about Michael is that I think, we're at a moment in this city and maybe in this country where one of the things I worry about a lot is that we're running into the ends of our empathy. And that's a really dangerous and awful thing. We talk about these things in Portland in particular, I think sometimes as problems and not about them as people, people who are in like huge degrees of distress. Michael, despite seeing this distress every single day and responding to one overdose after the other, it was apparent being with him in his car that he feels it. It hurts him. He stops to pray, to gather himself. He connects with people on a personal level. I was with him, day after day in his minivan that became his patrol truck, his family minivan. I don't know how many days I rode with him. I hope he didn't keep exact count. I hope it wasn't that terrible for him. But I was probably with him for 7 or 8 days, and I would guess that every day Michael teared up a half dozen times because of what he was seeing in the city. And that is what so many of us now are missing, and I think that's what a lot of us need, and that's what made me want to be with him.
1: So there was so much in that response.
2: Yeah, are we done?
1: Well, I mean, the step down is really helpful, and I think actually the way, when I think about the stories you've written about Portland, San Diego, Oklahoma City, Phoenix, often what it seems like you're doing is you're trying to help us, your readers, understand forces that most of us are dimly aware of but can't really track, organizations who are working often at cross purposes through one or a few individuals and the lives they're having for those days. So I think I want to ask about the individuals for a minute. And you've just talked a little bit about Michael, and you know, during the story you wrote about Michael's work, Michael interacts with some other people who, every one of those people also, the stories there and the way the systems and the forces interact feel just almost overwhelming. So I want to ask about that focus on individuals again, and maybe you could say a little bit about one or two of the, whether it's Phoenix or San Diego, how you know this is the person, and are you trying to illustrate forces, or are you really identifying the person first? What's the thinking there?
2: Thanks for a really great, generous question. I hope I'm trying to do both, right? I think like I'm trying to write about the major forces, but for me anyway, as a reader myself of books, novels, stories, journalism, if I'm just reading about problems and not reading about people, those aren't things that that live in my mind and certainly not my heart for very long. I think it's better for all of us when we think about people and what the major structural big problems in our country mean for people's lives. So the kind of journalism I do means that I'm always trying to follow these problems out to a particular person in a particular place at a particular time. And you know, like most reporters, I'm calling and talking to tons of people. When I'm doing this story in Portland, I'm talking to people who work at all different levels of city services, departments in the city, other security companies, people at firehouses. I'm having all of these conversations. But also what I'm doing is I'm trying to spend enough time with the people that I write about so that they can start living their lives around me. And instead of just asking them things, I can listen. I can see things. I can watch them navigate the difficult issues that they're dealing with every day. And whether that means following Michael, not just for one day or talking to him just one time, but being in his minivan with him for 80 hours over the course of a week and a half to actually get to see all of these crises, all of these things play out, and to be there for long enough that I feel like I actually understand them and hopefully, better yet, feel them. Because if I don't feel them, how can I ever hope that I'm going to write a story that's going to make somebody who's never met Michael or who's never been in a part of this city feel it? You know, I have to feel it. That's part of my job. Particularly on sort of city issues and I'd say unsheltered homelessness and fentanyl, that's been a lot of what I've done over the last year. And that has a lot of different manifestations. In terms of the people who've become the center of those stories, those all end up being people that I feel deeply for and have these like very complicated but very intimate relationships with, right? I'm not in their life as an advocate. I'm there to observe honestly what's going on and then to write about it honestly. Not from a place of judgment, but hopefully from a place of understanding. I'm trying to understand why they feel the things they do, why they think the things they do. So that's meant, one story last year I was writing about the staggering humanitarian tragedy of how many people die homeless on our streets in major cities now. In Portland, that number has escalated by more than 400% in the last 4 years. So I think last year was right up more than 300 people in Multnomah County die unsheltered. That's a lot of fentanyl overdoses. That's also cold exposure, heat exposure, a staggering number of people who get hit by cars because they're outside and in unsafe situations. In San Diego, it used to be fairly typical that about 60 people who were homeless would die unsheltered in a given year. Last year, the number was over 900. I went to San Diego to write about that and ended up writing about somebody named Abdul Curry, who has lived on the streets of San Diego for the last 6 years. In the months before I was there with him, his wife had died of a fentanyl overdose. He'd lost 20 people, 20 friends that he knew in the last months from overdoses, and he himself had overdosed on fentanyl and survived 6 times. And so I'm there in that situation, and I'm spending night after night, day after day with Abdul, with the people who also are huddled inside this parking garage where, you know, one Tesla after another in downtown San Diego is going past, and who are trying to figure out how to survive from one day to the next, like at that very basic level. In Phoenix, another city that is racked right now with many of these same crises, I was writing about basically how all of these issues are impacting small businesses and how they're trying to navigate them. And so eventually I ended up writing about this little mom and pop subway shop, Joe and Debbie's subway shop, that they had been running together for 40 years, very close to the state capitol in Phoenix. And now in the last 3 years, surrounded by an encampment that's known in Phoenix as the Zone. It's about 1,000 people within 6 square blocks living unsheltered in downtown Phoenix. And this had become the only thing that mattered every day in this little subway shop restaurant. And while I was there, Joe felt like, you know, our whole family savings are in this tiny little sub shop. We can't leave, we can't sell, we can't give up. And his wife, Debbie, who was experiencing PTSD going into work every day because of everything that they dealt with, was saying, I can't do this anymore. And so every day in that case, I'm with them in the sandwich shop, and then I'm across the street with the people who I'm also getting to know well, who are living and trying to survive across from that sandwich shop.
1: So it's interesting that in all of these cases, you're talking about cities. You're talking about people in cities, and that these challenges are, they're showing up in smaller places, but there's something about the bigger cities where the scale, the numbers you've given us already, are staggering. And as I've been reading and rereading the pieces you've written, it's made me wonder about cities and what we can expect from them.
2: Yeah, great question. I think many of the things that maybe we expect from them we're not getting at this moment, is what my own reporting would indicate to me. You know, I think cities are also a little unique because we have cities that were built on built in ways that we don't function anymore. We have massive amounts of vacant office space and downtowns that are in the process of changing dramatically. And yet we also have housing prices that have escalated in ways that have totally changed what's affordable and what's livable for a huge number of people, right? So you put those two things together and it creates this really difficult recipe for how to make places work. And housing affordability is a huge part of the unsheltered puzzle in a lot of these places. Our capacity to house people, our capacity for everything is vastly below where it needs to be to get people well. Like in Portland, I would say in my reporting experience, that first step is people who are addicted to fentanyl. Do you mind if I take a moment to just describe what that's like?
1: I think we have to, yeah.
2: Okay. I've spent a lot of time, maybe not quite as much time as Michael, but probably more time than most of us here, spending day after day with people who are addicted to fentanyl. And that drug is so powerful and so corrosive, it's almost hard for me to get my head around. I mean, the average fentanyl user in Portland, this is based on data, but also just me being there every day, they're using fentanyl on average 9 to 10 times a day. It's a drug that's very, very fast acting. It sort of obliterates you, right? You feel like a lot of opioids, it makes you feel nothing, which is very appealing if you're living a life of constant physical and emotional distress. And the high wears off very quickly, and then you go into withdrawal faster than any other drug that we've known, right? So oftentimes, if you haven't used for 3 or 4 hours and you're a frequent fentanyl user, you're already experiencing serious symptoms of withdrawal. So people who are addicted to fentanyl oftentimes are buying drugs. These transactions are happening a half dozen times a day for people, right? They're getting a little bit of money, buying a little bit of drugs, getting a little bit of money, buying a little bit of drugs. And also fentanyl rewires your brain. You know, it's it gets harder and harder to get clean. If as a fentanyl addict living on a street of a city, you decide, I don't want to do this anymore. Somehow you have like the clarity in that moment and the desire to do all the hard things that it's going to take to get clean. In Portland, the answer is there are two walk-in detox facilities, two places where allegedly you're supposed to be able to go. Both of them do great work. Both of them have a lot of trouble finding staffing. There are huge staffing shortages, and both of them don't have enough beds. So, you know, for instance, Fora Health, which is in East Portland and where I've spent some time, and has like amazing doctors and staff, but they don't have enough of them. And what they do have is people, in order to get in, so you've woken up on the street of downtown Portland, you've decided, I don't want to do this anymore. You get on a bus at 5:30 in the morning because you have to be in line at this place at 7 a.m. in order to have a good chance of getting a bed. Many of the times you make that journey and there's no space. You still don't get in it, right? And you have to go back and try again and again for the chance to go through a withdrawal that even with medical assistance is basically, doctors have told me, it's like going through a pretty difficult labor. So this is the thing you are trying to get into and sign up for, and we don't have the capacity and services to make it happen right away. If you do get in, if you're lucky enough to get one of those beds, you have 2 days inside. And then because we don't have enough transitional beds and we don't have enough long-term beds, for the most part, you're discharged back to the street with a bus pass and you're going back to a tent in a place where your life is brutal and everyone around you is using fentanyl and it's selling for 50 cents. You're not setting anybody up for success in that situation unless the resources are there. And in most cities, not just Portland, every city that I've been in, the resources are not there to get people well, to assist them in taking care of themselves, and to get them in any kind of long-term setup that's going to work.
1: So to say you're not setting people up for success is a colossal understatement.
2: Yeah, and a generous way to say it.
1: And
2: we're failing them.
1: And the we and the them in that sentence are both interesting. Like, I think the them there means the people that are suffering most, the people that are living on the street, the people that may be battling addiction, the people on the bottom end of the socioeconomic scale. And so I want to go back to this question about cities, but I want to ask it with a little bit more force. And I'm thinking about especially your story about Josh Askins and Chris Drake in Oklahoma City, where I feel like what you're asking in that story is a question about responsibility. Who's responsible for not only the conditions that we've inherited, but how we're going to get out of it, even down to who's responsible for Jade Wilder's health and future?
2: We all are, right? I mean, that's the only answer. I think, you know, when problems are this difficult, and this goes for like unsheltered homelessness, the opioid epidemic, but it's true, I think, of every big intractable problem in our country. You know, the border, immigration, we like to believe that solutions are simple. Like, oh, you just have to do this. The truth is these problems are difficult to solve because they're remarkably nuanced and they require all of us to hold multiple truths at the same time, which unfortunately, in my own opinion, in the United States, we've gotten worse at that, right? We want to be sure about everything and we want to have a firm opinion about it. And we don't want to embrace nuance. And I think solving these problems requires going from a place of like simplification to a place of complication. For instance, you know, in cities, who's suffering, right? So I think a lot of people would say, Joe and Debbie's sandwich shop, who cares? Like the real distress is on the other side of the street. The real people who are suffering are the ones who are outside and have nowhere to go and who are overdosing, or in Phoenix, dying of heat deaths, which happens 700 times a year in Phoenix, at insane rates. That's true. Of course, the real, you know, the absolute suffering, the worst of what a human being can experience in many ways is happening outside the sandwich shop. It's also true that for Joe and Debbie, the fact that this little business that they've built and cared for and has formed the basis for their lives, the fact that that's caving in and that customers don't go there anymore and are afraid to go there, and that there are gunshots happening across the street all the time, and that mostly what Joe does is arrive at work early now to clean human feces from this entire part of the city, that's also a disaster for Joe and Debbie, right? It's also a disaster for Phoenix as a whole. It has an entire part of the city now that people don't want to go to where they can't fill occupancy, and these problems begin to exacerbate each other. So I think, like, rather than pointing to one thing and saying, this is the victim, this is the solution, we're all in it together. These issues impact all of us in different ways. And those impacts for all of us are real. They might not be proportional, but they're real and it's true. And then I think that means we all have to invest ourselves in solving them.
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1: So I want to go back to the theme of the series for a minute, which is fear and belonging. It feels to me like you're making an argument, and your stories are doing more than making an argument. They're sort of getting us to feel, especially the belonging side of things. But I think the daily experience, as I hear people talking around Portland, focuses a little more on fear and on Joe and Debbie's experience.
2: Yep. I think that's right. And that's also a little bit what I mean when I talk about, you know, one of the things that I love about Michael is his compassion, because, you know, it's, if we lose that, which we've lost in a lot of ways, if that disappears from the fabric of our city or any city, we're in massive trouble, right? If we start dehumanizing people who are suffering and talking about their issues just as livability issues and things that impact us, that's just a disaster for all of us, I think. So, you know, maybe it's worth like telling a little story about my time with Michael that I think might, you know, when you talk about fear and what's happening in a city and holding multiple truths at the same time, it was probably the most like illustrative thing I saw during our time together. You know, on one of the days that I was with Michael, a call came in from one of the parking garages where they provide security, that there had been an attempted kidnapping of a 7-year-old child, a woman in you know, experiencing delusions, drug induced or otherwise, from her mental health issues, had seen a mother and daughter. This mother and daughter had driven in to go shopping for new shoes. They'd come out of a Nike store, and this woman, Jade was her name, became convinced that this 7-year-old was hers and tried to take this kid away from his mother and run away from him. And this chase, the mother, Jade, and the child all ended up in a parking garage. They called 911. 911 was backed up. Nobody was coming. They also called this private security company, Echelon. And so I got to this garage with Michael. Michael, because of the limitations of being a private security guard, could not detain Jade. He couldn't make an arrest. All he could do was kind of try to hold this really fragile situation together until police got there. In the East Precinct of Portland on this particular day, and this is fairly typical, there were 8 officers on patrol. It's a massive area dealing with a lot of things, a lot of 911 calls. There were 8 officers dealing with them. And so Michael and another Echelon security guard who was there responding are trying to keep Jade in the garage, keep the mother and the child still in the garage, even though the child is traumatized, crying, says he wants to go home. The mother does not particularly want to be standing there next to the woman who just tried to kidnap her son. Jade is looking at the ceiling, talking about things that are coming through the ceiling. Michael is offering her a cigarette to calm down. He's sitting with her. He's saying, tell me what's going on. Hey, let's sit down. Let's talk. He's trying to hold them all in place until police get there. 1 911 call, 2 911 calls, 3 911 calls. Nobody's coming. Nobody's coming. Michael's calling again. Any update? Nobody's coming. And finally, Michael just says, you know what? I'm calling the dispatch officer and asking him what's going on. And the dispatch officer answers and says, we're doing the best we can. We have to respond to calls in terms of priority. And at this point, in this moment, this attempted kidnapping of the 7-year-old is not rising to the priority to get somebody there. So eventually, understandably, this 7-year-old's father arrives. In the time that it's taken anybody to come to this garage other than Michael and his partner, this 7-year-old's father has driven in from the outer suburbs of like Clackamas County and has gotten into downtown Portland and gets there and is irate, right? He's like, what is happening? How is there nobody here? His kid's crying. His kid wants to leave. And eventually, they're like, we're leaving the garage. Also at the same time, Jade, she's having all kinds of delusions. She's freaking out. She starts running out of the garage. And so Michael and his partner, at a very safe distance, telling her, don't run, don't hurt yourself. They start following behind, narrating this, you know, slow moving sort of walking chase through the city to 911 to try to get somebody there. In part because maybe there should be consequences for Jade, but also because she is in like a massive state of experiencing delusions, and who knows what's going to happen next. She's going to harm herself. She's going to harm somebody else. Finally, after an hour and 22 minutes and a sort of chase that goes through most of the city, Michael and his partner follow Jade as she runs into Pioneer Courthouse Square, where there's a fountain there at sort of the base of the square. Police finally arrive, and Jade jumps into the fountain. She's screaming. She says, "You know, there's blood all over the city. There's blood all over all of our hands." You know, she's suffering like in huge ways. And Michael stands back with me, and we sort of watch. And Michael, you know, I'll never forget, felt incredible relief in that moment. Like, okay, they got here. Something is going to happen. Like something is going to be solved. And after consulting with the other two police officers who were there on the scene, because of their own staffing issues, eventually the police officer comes over to Michael and says, "Look, we think that our presence here is escalating the situation. She's very dialed up. She's screaming. We're worried that she's going to climb on this ledge and she might do something. We also don't have the manpower at this moment to put a hold on her." You know, that's really how a lot of these problems temporarily get solved, is that somebody is put on a mental health hold, which usually lasts 24, 48, or 72 hours, depending. The only people in Portland who can put a mental health hold on somebody are police officers. The police officers basically say, "We have so many things happening in this city. There are just a very small number of us trying to deal with it." It is, her direct words were, "It is not worth our time to try to put her on a mental health hold and get her somewhere." And I think, like, afterwards, as I, you know, wrote down everything that I saw, as I got the body camera footage from Michael and his partner, as I spent a ton of time tracking down Jade's mother, who herself has been coming to Portland again and again and basically screaming at the top of her lungs, "Somebody pay attention. Somebody help my daughter. Somebody, please." Like, she's called the police on her daughter. She's done all these other things to try to help her kid get well. And I think, like, as I process that, trying to think about who is this bad for? Like, who are the victims here is an unbelievably complicated question. The fact that that episode resulted in nothing, literally nothing, to me feels like a disaster for Jade, who is in, like, huge distress, who is a danger to herself and everyone else around her. And yet she goes back to a tent, an abusive relationship, meth during the night to stay awake so she doesn't get abused, fentanyl during the day, and whatever the next delusion is going to be. It's a disaster for her family that's trying to get her help. It's a disaster for, you know, Michael and his partner, who have invested energy into trying to sort of do something to make her or parts of the city safer. And it's a disaster potentially for the next 7-year-old who happens to be shopping downtown, right? It's like a multi-layered mess. So it's not one simple thing or one simple, one person, one aspect of us that is suffering. It's suffering that impacts all of us.
0: So I think I'm hearing in the silence of the room something that I'm feeling and something that you must fight all the time, which is a sense of these forces are overwhelming. The impacts on our communities and our people are overwhelming, and it's hard to know, first, how to make sense of it, second, what the hell to do. I think I want to ask you, like, maybe take a deep breath for a sec, because I want to ask you a kind of step back question, and that is, as you're talking about the condition of modern American cities, and it feels increasingly overwhelming, it's making me think back. It sounds like ancient Greece. It sounds like the kind of tragedy that is so large that, for example, Michael's actions rise to the level of the heroic. It would take something heroic from Jade to get out of the situation she's in, even to show up at 7, would require kind of personal heroism. So in a way, I want to ask you, maybe not now as a reporter, but sort of as a person, what's your sense of how, like, how did this become where we are?
2: Wow. I need to take like 6 breaths. I think the answers for how we got here are, we've touched on some of those, right? It's the pandemic. It's, you know, we could spend 6 hours talking about the opioid epidemic and how doctors were taught and conditioned to prescribe for pain for generations in our country and what that's led to and all these other things. I think for me, maybe the easier and slightly more hopeful thing to talk about, because you guys deserve that at this point, is like what are the things that make me feel some possibility of improvement or feel better? And you know, the remarkable gift of my job is that in a country that is increasingly polarized in so many ways by our politics, by urban-rural divides, by like socioeconomics, by like, you know, all of these still very much so by race. My job is almost like a passport to travel and spend time with people whose experience in the country is very different from my own. And it's also probably worth saying that as a journalist, I can offer them nothing, right? Like nobody I write about ever gets paid for me writing about them. Sorry, Michael. Nobody that I write about ever gets to see the story that I'm writing until it's published. Because if I were to write that story about Michael and then I sent it to him and said, hey man, what do you think? I would be empowering him to be the editor of his own story. And none of us, of course, are the most fair and thoughtful editors of our own stories. So instead, all I can say to people when I go to them, when I want to write about their lives, when I want to be with them in really difficult moments is, I think this matters. I think that maybe if I can understand this, if I can see what this is like, I might be able to make other people feel what it's like. And maybe in some way that will change the way they walk through the world. And the most inspiring and best part of my job is one-on-one, no matter who you are, the individual capacity to trust and to build relationships and to care about each other is still there, right? Like when we invest time in each other, relationships and trust can build really quickly. I that's my whole job. I see it all the time in my job. And so, you know, I think a lot of us have a tendency to look away. It's less painful. It's easier. And we other each other, right? That's like fear in many ways. We you know, it's easier that way. But I think if we invest time in really actually seeing and being present with people, in being present with these issues and demonstrating through what we say, but also through our listening, through our willingness to hear and be there and be present, that can build relationships that are meaningful really quickly. And those relationships, I think, are like, that's the foundation of everything.
0: So then let me ask you about Portland specifically, because you live here and you live here with family. And the Portland we've talked about, the Portland you've been helping us see more clearly, I think, feels like a place that would be very difficult to live, to raise family. And I think for many of us here, it's also only part of Portland.
2: Of course.
0: What is it like for, like, is your relationship to Portland and to people here different because you live here than it is other cities you report on?
2: What a great question. And when yes, writing this story, you know, so I before I worked at the New York Times, I worked for the Washington Post. And, you know, I've lived in Portland for a decade. I have had this very fortunate, privileged journalism job where I do these long stories. I spend, you know, a month on every piece. I've written two stories in Portland in the last decade. I think some of that is because it's more painful, right? It's more personal, that makes it more painful. And certainly like being in Michael's minivan every day revealed a version of Portland to me that I thought I understood, but I didn't understand fully. And that stuck with me. Like it changes the way I move through the world. It changes how I think about the people around me. It changes how I want to parent my kids. But that's like, these things are all really complicated to navigate. This is a personal and small little anecdote, but it's I think like the kind of conversations and things, debates that we have all the time. But so I have we have three kids. They're 12, 10, and 8. And my 12-year-old is a good runner. She likes to run with me, and we run a lot together on the Springwater Corridor. And, you know, I think probably in part because I believe so much in empathy and in trying to connect with people. When we're on the trail and somebody comes up to us and is potentially like in distress or whatever else, my instinct is like, see them, connect, be kind. That in my own experience often works. My wife also totally rightly is like, you can't teach our 12-year-old daughter to stop and be kind every time somebody in distress comes up to them while they're running on the Springwater Trail. Like that's not good, right? That doesn't work. And that's also very true. So, you know, I think this stuff for all of us informs how we walk through the city all the time and how we try to be thoughtful about it. And of course, when I'm seeing things that are painful here in the place where I live and the place where I choose to live again and again in a city that I love, that impacts me differently than when it's in San Diego and eventually I get on a plane and come home.
1: And I know you started to go towards things that, in a way, bring you some sense of hope. I was thinking about your follow-up story about Joe and Debbie. You did a kind of short update to a story that was, again, a really hard story about their business, their lives, the people living in the zone. And then just recently-ish, it sounded like there were some changes to legislation in Phoenix. The zone had kind of gone away. I didn't get a full sense of the story of what that meant for people that were living there and that sort of thing. But what it made me want to ask about was, can you point to a couple specific instances where you see meaningful progress against these forces that can sometimes feel?
2: Totally. I mean, and I think there's, I hope, meaningful progress underway in our city too, right? Like, one of the things we're doing is we're investing a lot of resources in trying to help people and solve these problems. And that's, I think, a first and very necessary step. I think also, like, a lot of us are waiting for those resources to bear fruit in the ways that we hope and expect that they will. But, you know, Portland just announced it's going to open again a 24-hour sobering center. We're trying to increase our bed capacity. And these solutions aren't instant. And in Portland, you know, over the last 5 years, the city has sort of reversed some of its thinking on many things, right? Whether that's, legalizing individual use of drugs or whether that's how we feel about how many police officers we want. And in the last, two or three years, the city has been pretty clear about the fact that we're trying to hire more police officers, and that takes time, and training them takes time, and there are there

0: that I think is absolutely right and ethical is that you can't, it can't be illegal to be homeless. If somebody doesn't have a place to live, they don't have a place to live. We can't just criminalize that again and again unless we have meaningful solutions to offer them, right? So the big issue in a lot of cities, thank you, that's nice. The big issue in a lot of cities is that we're not there. We're not even close to being there, including in Multnomah County. We don't have nearly as, there are more than 10,000 people now who are homeless in Multnomah County, half of them unsheltered and living outside. We don't have nearly that many beds for them. So until you get to that point, you are, I think, rightfully handicapped in how you go about solving it, right? It's, you have to scale up that capacity. And that's hard because it's, you know, housing people who haven't been housed for a long time, who are used to living outside, who might feel safer with the people that they're living with, who have underlying mental health issues and addiction issues coexisting at the same time, that's a really complicated group of people to help. That's not like, hey, here's an apartment, good luck, right? It requires resources, tending to, management all the time, and like deep empathy constantly. It's challenging. And so that's also investing in like a workforce that can do those things. And that's another way that I think Portland is trying to improve, and hopefully over time it will get better.
1: So you talked earlier about the challenge of editing your own story because you're biased in your own case or you're going to see it differently. I'm thinking about all the different interests. And interest can sound like a negative word, but I don't mean it negatively. I mean all the different groups of people that have very strong feelings about the stuff you're writing about. That I assume every one of us has an opinion about Portland. And we all kind of think we know. And some of us really do. I don't put myself in that camp. But some people in here I know work very hard on this stuff. And I wonder about how that feeling of I know what needs to be done or I see what's wrong sits alongside what I think is the kind of empathy and connection that you're trying with your stories to build. That is, how do you see those two things going together?
0: I mean, to me, I guess in my own work, it's necessary to have both of those things. I don't think that I could come up with ideas for solutions, for fixes to problems, without having empathy for the people that are being affected by it, right? Like it's, and I think again, when we talk about like reflexive judgment and feeling like we know everything, oftentimes if you suddenly pivot your perspective, if you're able to think about it outside of yourself and spending time, you know, instead of in the subway shop with the people across the street, or instead of with the people across the street with the, you know, the young up and coming person in a political office who's trying to solve it, when you switch the perspective and you're able to empathize with different people in those situations, it changes and complicates how you see the problem, which I think actually makes your solutions more difficult, but also more true and better. So, you know, I think it's, you know, we all learn and sort of move through the world in different ways. For me personally, empathy and like connection is central to all of it. Like that's, without that for me, I have trouble understanding things about anything. Like the thing that I connect to first is people, what they're experiencing, how they're seeing things. That's what teaches me the most.
1: And again, empathy seems like fear is the thing that interrupts empathy for the most part.
0: Totally. Fear and, you know, fear and is a big part of it. It's also that we live now in a society where we are, we exist in our own separate bubbles in a lot of different ways, right? And that's like the news we read, the things that we consume, the fact that like we curate our own news feeds through Facebook pages that are all confirmational and that give us the same ideas that we already have. That is also a thing that keeps us from empathizing and connecting with other people, right? So that's an intentional act. You have to work hard to try to learn about what it's like to walk through the world as somebody who's not like you. There are a lot of ways to do that. Like, you know, going and spending time places, where you volunteer, the people that you meet, you know, the people that you try to have conversations with, and also the things that you read, the novels that you're drawn to, the documentaries that you want to watch that allow you in some small way to sort of inhabit somebody else's perspective of what this vast and complicated country is like. I think doing all of those things is like a very necessary democratic act.
1: I kind of want to bump you off your professional spot for just a minute.
0: Might be hard.
1: Might be hard.

0: You feel like Portland's getting better?
1: Not the Blazers. No. I do feel like Portland's getting better. I think it's slow, and I think that it's I think it's nowhere near where I would like it to be, and probably where most of us would like it to be. But I do see signs of progress. That can be neighborhood to neighborhood. It can be like, you know, for me, I get to see some of the progress because I go and I spend time with a few people who get into the beds at a place like Fora and see what personal individual progress looks like too, right? And also, just I guess as a resident of the city, I do take some comfort in the fact that we are not alone. You know, this is, I was in San Francisco yesterday. I have a job that has me traveling a lot to a lot of different places. Oklahoma City, where I did a story last year, has, they have the same issues that we do in a place that's very different. And by the way, in a place where the solutions are essentially the polar opposite to the solutions that we've come up with. In Oklahoma City, I was writing about the fact that there, what they've done in a way that I think is highly problematic, is they've decided the way to sort of like go after the fentanyl issues is they work very hard to press murder charges on anybody who not only distributes fentanyl, but shares fentanyl with somebody who overdoses. So I was writing about a homeless fentanyl addict named Josh Askins, who, you know, him and his buddy had come up with $15, bought fentanyl, they'd used together. His friend had suffered an overdose. Josh tried to revive him, drove to a gas station, screamed for help, called the police. The police came, his friend died, and they arrested Josh and tried him with first degree murder. So, you know, this is, when you talk about the vast range of the problems are everywhere, the solutions that we're attempting have that big of a range, right? Like decriminalizing the use of fentanyl versus, you know, charging many unsheltered, homeless fentanyl addicts with murder for trying to save friends who die, which that's a disaster. Yeah, that shouldn't happen.
0: It is some strange consolation to say, I feel a little better because the problems aren't only here.
1: Totally. It's not strange to me. I also feel consoled by that.
0: Now, early in that comment, you talked about signs of success, and then you quickly named individuals who seem to be responding well. But I want to ask you, because you have a national perspective that few of us have, what are signs of success? How do you know in Phoenix or San Diego or Oklahoma City or Portland, okay, things aren't getting better? What are you looking at that helps you see that?
1: I guess I think there are a lot of answers to that question. One for me is looking at the number of people who are unsheltered and dying on the street feels to me like a very basic thing that if that's not better, things aren't better. It is not okay to live in a city or in a country where people whose lives are meaningful and have people that care about them and begun from a place of possibility, so many of those lives end like in deaths with so little dignity and deaths where it often feels like nobody cares, right? And you know, with Michael, I was with him as we came upon overdose deaths in Portland, and you know, that is the daily business of what happens in our city. And Michael was broken by it and moved by it, but the other people who were there, essentially in talking to them, it was like Tuesday morning downtown. You know, that is what's going on. And so I think until that, if you want to just say one data point, like that is that to me feels like a very basic one. People, we should be invested in the business of keeping people alive. That's phase one.
0: Are there other subtler signs to you that you recognize when you go to a place, you start getting involved? Are there other very obvious measures that you want to remind us of?
1: Yeah, sure. I mean, I would say, of course, I think one of the reasons that we all feel these issues so much in Portland is because particularly our number of unsheltered people who are homeless is so high. That didn't used to be what American cities looked like, right? Homelessness has been endemic in the United States for a long time. We're at a particularly bad moment for it now, especially in the region of the country where we live. But the big thing that's changed is that it used to be that, you know, 80 to 85% of people who were homeless in the United States were indoors somewhere. They were in a shelter. They were in some kind of long-term supportive housing. Now that number in many cities is over 50% of people are living outside, where it's obviously much worse for them. It's much more dangerous. They're dying at greater rates. And to be honest, it's also much worse for us, right? All of these issues that have become foundational in what we're dealing with in Portland are in part because of so much unsheltered homelessness. So, you know, when I go to cities where there's less of that, that to me does feel like a positive sign. Like if you're seeing less, it's not that the problem isn't there. Somebody being homeless and being sheltered is still something that we should work very hard to fix and deal with. But the first step oftentimes is getting people somewhere that's more safe for them and for everyone around them.
0: Thanks. I think this is the last question I'm going to ask. And it's really a question about a question you might have. And that is, as you're doing this work, I wonder, like, what are you most wondering about? What's a question that won't go away for you?
1: Oh, boy, a question that won't go away. I mean, I think this is going to be a sideways answer. But what I think about a lot in my work, and I hope like what every story that I write is about, it's a reflection on the privilege of my job is to get to spend time honestly observing people's lives, oftentimes in moments of crisis, right? And that's, you know, for all of you who are doing like the good, important work of trying to improve people's lives and make the city better, you know that like being in proximity to trauma, to hard situations, to people in distress is, that can be difficult and that can be taxing, right? And, you know, for Michael, I would see for him what a toll that would take. And I know from my own work that can be taxing and that can be hard. And so I think about for myself, like, how do I balance that, right? How do I watch an NBA game? How to go for a trail run, hang out with my family, things that just make me feel happier. The much more true thing that I think about all the time is that as a journalist, like one of the great gifts of my job is that the story ends. I leave Jade and she's still there, like in that tent dealing with what she's dealing with. I leave Abdul and more of his friends are overdosing. The true trauma, the true hardship is always on the other side. It's not mine, right? I'm so always trying to center the people that I'm writing about in whatever story that I write or whenever I talk about the work that I do.

Eli Saslow is a Pulitzer Prize-winning New York Times writer. He lives in Portland, Oregon. You can find more of Eli's work in our show notes at oregonhumanities.org. 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Kyle Gilmer is our editor. 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
2: Here's your Curry Coast weekend weather outlook from KCIW LP and the National Weather Service. Mostly cloudy today, gradually becoming sunny with a high near 57. Northwest winds around 16 miles per hour could gust as high as 20. Tonight, partly cloudy with moderate northwest winds becoming light and variable this evening and a low around 50. Tomorrow will be sunny with a high near 61. Northwest winds around 17 miles per hour could gust as high as 22. 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
4: And I'm Bev Jude. 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
3: Today, we're excited to welcome filmmaker Randy Dersham, director of the short documentary Oregon's Boat, a beautifully crafted film exploring the history and enduring legacy of the Mackenzie River drift boat. Oregon's Boat will be screening at Compass Rose during Brookings' second Saturday Art Walk on March 14th from 3 to 6 p.m.
4: This film is a love letter to Oregon's rivers, to craftsmanship, and to the spirit of adventure that defines so much of life in the Pacific Northwest. We're thrilled to have Randy with us today.
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3: And if you're new to the show, welcome. The Wild Rivers Film Festival is a four-day celebration of independent, regional, and international cinema held each August in Brookings, Oregon. 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
4: This year's festival runs August 13 to 16, and passes are on sale right now.
3: So, Randy, welcome to Wild Rivers Film Radio. It's wonderful to have you with us.
5: And thank you for having me. I appreciate it.
3: Okay. So, to begin, could you introduce yourself to our listeners and tell us a bit about your background as a filmmaker?

0: Sure. Well, I want to start off by saying that I am a new filmmaker. So even though I'm fairly experienced in the history of computer games, I'm sorry, in the history of filmmaking, this was my very first documentary.
1: Well, welcome as for your directorial debut. So, I believe that you are a graduate of the University of Oregon. We share that. I'm a duck too. You were telling us a bit about the fact that you have 35 years in helping develop computer games, which was a little interesting because that's not what we expect usually with filmmakers.
0: I started off as a photographer, and the first 10 years of my career, I was a professional photographer and then got recruited to create an art department for a computer game development company, and instrumentally putting video and photography into computer games. So it seems like it's a long stretch. They seem like two different things, but they certainly are both entertainment, and they both break down the way to communicate to individuals in very similar ways.
1: And so you're looking for themes, and especially in documentaries, I think you have to really search for an overarching narrative to make it hold together.
0: Yeah, narrative, both in games and in documentaries, is critical. It's the glue that pulls all of the pieces together. And in this documentary, there has been tremendous amount of historical data, but I was able to tap into new search methods, new things that have been created in the last 20 years, and new data that has been made available on the internet in the last 20 years to be able to find some things that we hadn't been able to find out before about the McKinsey River Curve boat, and especially its early history in the 1920s. So it was very exciting to be able to pull that together, but certainly getting all of those parts, all of the pieces, doing the research is more than half of the job.
1: So I'm going to ask just a quick question here. How many years did you work on the research on putting this together, as a
0: I would
1: documentary?
0: say the documentary, from the time I said I want to do a documentary until it went live, was about 3 years.
1: Oh, that's actually quite short. That sounds great.
0: So about a year and a half of that, maybe just closer to a little closer to 2 years, was the research part, and about a year in order to put the documentary together, from the production standpoint. But the reason why it seems short is because, one, we created a 501c3 nonprofit, a public charity, in order to raise the funding to make this story able to be told in a documentary.
1: That's
0: And
1: wonderful.
0: one of the board of directors of this group wrote a book about 20 years ago called Drift Boats and River Joys, and it documented a tremendous amount of this history. And so that was 20 years ago, but data that had been collected and farmed from the families of the people who participated in this evolution.
2: Such an interesting background of putting this all together. So, how would you describe this film for those who haven't seen it yet?
0: It is an expository documentary. It's a documentary about a boat that evolved here in Oregon. So it's about a very specific thing, not a particular event, but it's spread over a period of years. And it begins with the technology, the technological changes, the learning that happened, and how it evolved through the years. And then we finish up with its influence. Once it did evolve and became used, certainly nationwide, easily worldwide now, its influence was tremendous. And so we carry its influence from 1960s until 1976, and the evolution runs from the very beginning of the guiding industry in 1909 through 1976.
2: Wow.
1: So, Randy, what first drew you to the story of the Mackenzie River drift boat?
0: Well, I moved to the Mackenzie. So when I came to Eugene, I'm from Eugene originally. I moved away for a while. I was in Central Oregon. When I came back, I ended up moving my family to the Mackenzie River. And you cannot live on the Mackenzie River and not know, not be aware of the guides and the drift boat that is used there. I also grew up in this area and certainly remember the Whitewater Boat Parade that was a part of the Mackenzie River heritage. Tens of thousands of people would watch that event every year. So it was a familiar thing to me, but not something that I had participated in yet. And when you move to the river and you live on the river, I'm a boat guy, I'm a river person, and it just was a matter of time before I actually built, or just a kid, built my first boat. And as soon as you build one, you just get hooked.
2: I've heard that before from boat builders.
1: I think I heard you mention earlier that you had actually been down to the Southern Oregon coast for lumber for your boat building.
0: That is true. So when I had moved back after I had built my first boat, then you always think, well, what do you want to do for the next one? And before too much time went by, and I ended up purchasing a boat business. So I purchased Greg Tatman wooden boats. Greg had been in business for years. He built kits and boats. And I needed materials for both those kits and boats. And Port Orford cedar is the number one, the premium wood to use for the frames for a Mackenzie River drift boat. And of course, coming in down to Brookings through the Port Orford area was the place to pick that, to pick those materials up. So during the years that I had the boat shop, I was coming down in that direction probably at least once, sometimes twice a year.
1: So you grew up on the Mackenzie, you've been involved with the drift boats, you've had a boat shop. Was there a particular moment when you just knew this had to become a film?
0: Oh, yes, absolutely. So as soon as Roger Fletcher published his book, I think it was in 2006, Drift Boats and River Dories, it was a very succinct, it's a tremendously deep reference book. It's full of tremendous amounts of tidbits of information, research, family history, drift boat history. And it's just needed to be told as a story to pique people's interest and be able to be published and be available in not just a linear format, but in a film format where people could see and experience it in that way. So the very first purpose was to get it made in film and or new media, things like on YouTube, different timelines on the website, so that the information can be absorbed in more ways than just sitting down and reading this tremendous reference.
1: Mm-hmm. So given that you start, so there's the drift boat book, and would you give me the title again so someone who's interested can go find that?
0: You know, I'm embarrassed to say I don't remember the entire title. No. I do know it's Drift Boats and River Dories.
1: Drift Boats and River Dories. Okay.
0: Drift Boats and River Dories. And after Drift Boats and River Dories, he said, then also says something like their evolution, use, and function. I don't remember what the second part of the title is, but if you look up Drift Boats and River Dories by Roger Fletcher, you'll be able to find it.
1: Well, I'm going to the library tomorrow to look for it. So I'm really intrigued. You have a degree in photography, is that right? And 35 years is computer games and
0: yes,
1: the Drift Boat and River Dory's book. How did you approach balancing history, craftsmanship, and personal storytelling then?
0: Well, when you watch the movie, you'll see that I leaned very hard onto accurate storytelling, through the record, rather than having me interpret. So the thing that was very fortunate when this, the history of this evolution was happening, was that the people who were making the changes, the people that were running the rivers, were documenting what they were doing very well, not only just with photographs, but also with articles that were being put in local newspapers.
1: And journals sometimes too, right? I remember
0: sometimes seeing journals, yes, the journals themselves and in diaries. And in one case, an actual script from the movie that was made that we feature small parts of in the film. Yeah.
2: Okay. So your film does such a wonderful job of weaving all of this archival materials with contemporary interviews. Can you talk about how you coordinated and researched all of that?
0: Sure. So it was obvious to me that I had all of the materials from the, quote, first-person account. We had these first-person writings. We had first-person diaries, photographs, and even movies. What we did not have was the interpretation of the relevance of those things. And so for each one of the sections that I wanted to do, I chose to have an expert. And I broke it down into five sections so that it fit not only the timeline, but also the major changes that happened to the boat or the major influences that the boat had. So once I realized I could break this down into five groups, then it was, I needed to go out and find and get the approval from the person who is probably the seminal expert in that particular section.
1: Interesting. That's fascinating. And you were able to reach out, you were able to find somebody for each of these five sections.
0: Drift boats, Mackenzie River drift boats in particular, the boating community is very tightly connected. Mackenzie River drift boats, even more so, and a tiny group. So even though I had people from as far away as Flagstaff, Arizona, most of us already knew of each other. And in several cases, we've been finding things and sharing information back and forth.
1: Okay. So that's...
0: Yeah, so I would say now I am definitely one of the foremost experts on the Mackenzie River drift boat, and people who are experts on the Grand Canyon River dories or on any of the other boats that are similar, I get manuscripts maybe one, maybe 2 a year where people are working on either articles or they're working on books, and they want to know. If I can point them in a direction for their research.
1: Okay, so one of the pieces in the film that really surprised me was how fast some of these boat builders could put together a drift boat. We're talking about one day. What did you discover about the origins or about the Mackenzie River drift boat that surprised you?
0: One of the things that surprised me quite a bit was a new piece of information that came about because of the way some archives that had been made available through the University of Oregon. And it was very early on in the development of the boat. So we had a great history, a first-person history of John West telling us how and why he built the first boat that he did. It was called a bathtub with oar locks. It was a short boat, 14 feet, very wide on the bottom. He built it for stability. He had a very particular purpose. And I know that whitewater river rafting, whitewater river running, became a big endeavor From the time he built his first boat, which was around the mid-1920s to 1939, when a movie called Shooting the Deschutes was shown at the World's Fair, or I guess it's the San Francisco World Expo in 1939. So about 10 to 12 years of whitewater running in the early days, and I found a photograph of Lee Henry Hoover. So this is the wife of soon-to-be president. He had not become president yet. And she was in this John West boat being rowed through Martin Rapids, which is the largest rapid on the Mackenzie River, by one of the Thompson brothers. And it is just fascinating that that happened right at the very beginning of the evolution.
1: Would be a wonderful surprise.
2: I was going to ask you, how did you convey that sense of ingenuity on screen? But you just described how you did that. It was pretty interesting. Were there stories that didn't make the final cut?
0: Oh, so many. So many. I had made the decision from the very beginning, we're going to be a short documentary. I knew that if I did not keep the story to under 40 minutes, that it had the danger of running into very interesting facts, but not interesting enough to hang with a feature documentary that has millions of dollars of research behind it. So the target was 35 minutes. Then I took that and I then sort of clear your mind, forget everything you're doing, and saying, how do I want to pace this script? Mm-hmm. How do I want to show the story, not just tell what happened? And I was a little bit surprised to find that the pace of the script was pretty slow. Mm. I wanted it to be slow because this is not a big, fast-acting subject. It really is like the river. It has moments where you want to say something and then you want to take the time to absorb that. And then there are other moments where you're kind of rapid firing a few things that were going on. But that pace that runs like the river, that starts slow, goes fast, starts slow, goes fast, worked against the 35-minute to 40-minute timeline. So I would say, of anything, the most difficult thing for me was how much I had to throw out.
2: Okay. And how important was it for you at that point to root your film in Oregon's identity and the river culture?
0: Well, the river culture, the Mackenzie River drift boat and river culture in general, but specifically the Mackenzie River drift boat, is such a fundamental cultural, deep, emotional experience for anybody who's been a part of that. That almost seems like an interesting question or an odd question to people who've experienced it. Once you've been on the river, once you've been on the river in a drift boat, once you've been on that river in a drift boat, it strikes you in a way that changes a little bit of who you are. And that sounds like an overstatement, but it's just not. The Mackenzie River is not like many of the other rivers in the world. It's one of the few that runs year-round at a significant minimal level. Most of the Cascade Mountain rivers have very, very skinny August summer flows, but the Mackenzie River has this enormous underground aquifer at the top of the Cascades. It broke somewhat similar, so the people in your area would know already that coming out of the Cascade Mountains, there comes this wonderful river that runs year-round. That's we get spoiled with that here. It's surprising to people around the rest of the world. But usually it's the big spring runoff, and then by the time you get to September before the rains come, it's pretty skinny water.
2: Mm-hmm.
1: And that's true on the Deschutes, isn't it? I know there's a lot of whitewater rafting on.
0: Very true on the Deschutes. Yeah. And the water comes from that same underground aquifer, the Matolius River as well. So it's all that east of the Cascade Mountains, old granite mountains. They have on top of them a very young, like only geologically about 10,000 years old, volcanic sponge. I don't know what else to call it. It's all of this lava, bubbly lava sitting on top of that granite that just holds tremendous amounts.
1: So, Randy, this has been a fascinating discussion. I've got so many more things I want to ask. As we wrap up, are there particular things that you'd like to share with our audience?
0: Oh, I'm going to draw a blank on that.
3: Oh, no. Okay.
0: Wait a minute. Yes, I will. We have talked so far about the McKenzie River Driftboat's evolution and not so much on its influence.
2: Okay.
0: Because the McKenzie River Driftboat and influence has been tremendous. In 1950, one of the great environmental activists of our time, Martin Litton, was working for Sunset Magazine. And working for Sunset Magazine brought him to the McKenzie River, and he experienced the McKenzie River Driftboat. About 10 years after that first experience, he was working very diligently with some other people to be able to take individuals through the Grand Canyon.
1: And
0: they ended up not having their boats do very well on that trip. He had no boats, but he needed to take people down the Grand Canyon so that he and the Sierra Club, which he was part of, could fight the damming threat of damming the Grand Canyon. And it was not just an idle threat. They had already started the seismic work needed to be done to decide where they were going to put the dams. Two dams were scheduled to be put inside the national park. And it was Keith Steele on the McKenzie River who built the first two boats, Martin Litton, to be able to fight that fight. And those two first boats and then two other boats that Keith built for him later were part of a book and several trips that were made in their fight against damming the Grand Canyon. It's just a tremendous piece of history and heritage that we're very proud of on the McKenzie.
1: That is a tremendous story. And we're going to encourage our listeners to join us for the screening of Oregon's Boat at Compass Rose on March 14th. We will screen it several times between 3 and 6, and we hope to have Randy join us at 4 for a Q&A. So our audience can learn more about the incredible independent films featured at the Wild Rivers Film Festival, like Oregon's Boat.
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1: Our recording was done by Michael Gorse, sound mixing and editing by Tom Bosak. I'm your producer, Sue Wright. Our guest is Randy Dersham, and the host are myself and Bev Judet. Today. Thanks for listening.
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9: Hello, Mr. and Mrs. Brookings Harbor and all the fishing boats at sea. I'm Cousin Bruce Ellis.
10: And I'm Kat Liddell.
11: And this is the Insider Report.
10: So let your ears do the walking as we fill you in on what's going on in the Brookings Harbor area and beyond.
9: Well, hello, hello, hello, and welcome to this week's show that keeps you in the know. Hey,
12: again. Hi, Bruce.
9: Well, I know what you did on Sunday.
12: I was going to say, I actually did make it down for a festival.
9: You did. That was awesome.
12: I was going to say, yeah, it was a fun time, and it was the cool day.
9: It was the cool day.
12: It wasn't the heat wave from heck day, yeah.
9: Oh, it was fun, and you know what? It did. It worked out really well. It was great. We had some great music. And like I say, it was really kind of hot. It was a Chetco effect. I heard about it like on Thursday or something. I'm going, oh, man.
12: Yeah.
9: You know, and then I heard the Sunday was going to be. So everybody else did too. And it was exactly like, it was almost like deja vu with the Pirate Festival. Like, I kept telling the vendors, hey, we got people here. The Grants Pass people are going to come through here, you know, and everything now. And all that. And then Sunday, they'll all be down here.
12: Uh-huh.
9: Which happened. And it happened. That's what happened. So it's good.
12: You go.
9: Yeah, but did you do anything on Saturday or?
12: I'm trying to remember what I did on Saturday. I was going to say Sunday was, no, I worked on Saturday. That's why. Yeah, I was going to say I was largely unaffected by that heat wave because I'm fortunate to work in a very air conditioned.
9: Oh, that's right. You were in air conditioning. Yes.
12: Yeah. So I didn't suffer the same as some folks were doing. So yeah.
9: The few of the proud, the air conditioned, that was the thing.
12: I felt very fortunate to be where I was at. That's for sure. Yeah. Yeah.
9: It was warm. It was warm. And I was wearing my full on bootleg. I had my black shirt on Saturday.
12: Oh, no.
9: But you know what's funny? When the wind hit, it was like it did cool down. And we did have a steady breeze going all the time.
12: Oh, good.
9: Yeah, right. That was the one advantage to it, you know, and everything. But yeah, it was still a little warm, you know, for peeps.
12: Mm-hmm.
9: Except for unless you were coming from Grants Pass, then it was like you're out of 100 and something degrees to
12: 90
9: with a breeze, you know, breeze from the ocean. Yeah, yeah, yeah. Yeah. Got to be a difference.
12: Better than nothing.
9: But yeah, it was a great weekend. And yeah, I hope everybody got out here and had some fun and all that good stuff. And we got more stuff coming up. We'll be letting you know here because, yeah, the next weekend and next weekend, mm-hmm. every weekend after until sometime I get a break, I think, in there. Mm-hmm. I don't know. This is my 3 months in a row where, yeah, I think I get one break somewhere in there. I just haven't mm-hmm. looked at it because I'm waiting for it to pop up.
12: It's busy season.
9: It's a busy season. It's fun, though. So, right. Yeah, because it was a blast down there. I mean, it really was fun and everything. Mm-hmm. So we appreciate everybody that come out there, and we love doing these shows, Chrissy and I do. And yep, Insider Southern Oregon Events is like taking off, so we're doing we're loving it. Everybody had a good time.
12: Nice.
9: So, hey, before we get going here, I'd like to thank Oregon South Coast Fishermen, otherwise known as the Castaways, and Oregon Coast VIP Marketing for sponsoring the Insider Report. And if you'd like to sponsor our show or one of the other fine shows here at KCIW, all you got to do is go to kciw.org, and you will be on your merry way. Sweet. Well, here we go with some music going on.
12: Here we go. Starting with some dates for King Tide. So this summer, they're playing on the 3rd of July at the Sky High 4th of July down at the port. There's a sock hop starting at 2:30 p.m. And then on the 1st they will of August, the 1st of August, they will be at Art on the Coast from 1 to 3 p.m.
9: Yes, indeedy. And then Tony Landblanche Band, she'll be playing on the 20th at Pete's Bar and Grill, 6 to 8. And on the 27th, she'll be at Kuntai Restaurant, 6 to 8.
12: Mm-hmm. Yeah. And then Cisco playing on the 20th and the 27th of this month at the Brookings Harbor Farmers Market from 11 a.m. to 2 p.m. On the 19th of June, he will be at High Note Winery from 5 to 7. And on the 26th, he'll be at the Checo Activity Center playing from 11 a.m. to 1 p.m.
9: Yep, yep. And then we got the Concerts in the Park series. That's going to be coming up here on Sundays, 1 p.m. on the 21st. They got Left on 10th. Is a Portland-based five-piece funk rock reggae fusion band that plays mostly all original material. They deliver a strong, danceable, and diverse concert every time. Mm-hmm. And on the 28th, they got Nate Botsford and his band. They'll get folks up dancing with their feel-good, sing-along country rock hits and originals. Their music is similar in style to Old Dominion, Brett Young, Chris Jansen, Lone Star, and, of course, Johnny Cash.
12: Okay, and then we've got a couple dates here for Black GTO. They're playing on the 19th of June over at Checo Brewing Co. from 6 to 9, and then on the 20th of June, they'll be down in Crescent City at the Inateca playing from 7 to 10.
9: All right, well, this is the week I start gathering up music and everything for next month and all that, so we'll be having a full music schedule that gets going. And if you're out there and you're going, hey, I didn't hear my band on there, all you got to do is send your information to me at CaptainCurry541@gmail.com, and I'll get it in there, get it in the paper for you, all kinds of stuff. We'll just get the media out there all over it. So, yeah, you want to promote the place you're playing, you want to promote yourself, this is the easy way to do it.
12: Mm-hmm.
9: All right.
12: All right. Well, turning our attention over to the Checo Library, located at 405 Alder Street in Brookings. They've got plenty of June events happening coming up this week. Let's start with the weekly stuff. On Mondays at 5:30 p.m., they have a Qigong for Health and Vitality class. 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And at 3:30 p.m. on Tuesdays, they've got a tween club for youth ages 10 to 13. And Wednesdays, 9:30 a.m., it's another Qigong for Health and Vitality. This one's a morning class. And from 1:30 to 4 p.m. During the summer months, after-school activities become Afternoon Creation Station. It's going to be drop-in activities and snacks for school-aged kids. Then on Thursdays, 10 to noon, it's the Rowdy Creek String Band's open rehearsal for acoustic string instrument players. And at 5:30 on Thursdays, they have a free Easy Flow yoga class. And then on Fridays, 10:30 a.m., they've got Threads, Hooks, and Needles. This is a fiber arts club for knitters, sewers, and more. And then on Saturdays, 10:30 a.m., each week they have a Saturday story time for young children. All right, some ongoing and monthly and special events happening here. Just a reminder to folks, all year long, the Beyond 250 Oral History Project's taking place. So this is continuing throughout 2026 due to sustained interest. And anyone who's ever called Brookings Harbor home is welcome to participate and share their lived experiences in the community, no matter how long you've been in the area. You can learn more about the project and sign up for an oral history interview at CheckCoLibrary.org/Beyond250. And this week, coming up on Wednesday, June 17th, it's finally here, Summer Reading Kickoff Party. You can join the librarians as they kick off their summer reading program with a rock painting party. All ages are welcome to join in on the fun. That painting party is going to be at 2 p.m. It's going to run till 4 p.m. You can pick up your reading log and calendar of events. And if you pre-registered for a shirt, you can pick it up then, too. And then on Thursday, June 18th at 3:30, they have their monthly Lego Club. This meets in the youth section. And on Saturday, the 20th at 11 a.m., they're going to have a Mario Party. You can join Library Volunteer D for friendly gaming on the Nintendo Switch 2. Multiple Nintendo consoles are set up to ensure that everyone gets a chance to play. And then on Tuesday, the 23rd at 11 a.m., they're having a visit from Dragon Theater Puppets. They're presenting Johnny Appleseed. You can join the Dragon Theater Puppets for a whimsical, kid-friendly rendition of the classic folktale. And then on the 24th of June from 1 to 3, there's a few spots left for Art with Ellie and John. You can join volunteer instructors Ellie Joy and John Harold Scott for a free step-by-step workshop. This month, they're doing freestyle glow-in-the-dark paintings. Now, due to equipment and materials used, this workshop is for artists 14+. Spots are limited. Please get online to register or call the library to register for one of those remaining spots. And then on the 24th at 1:30 p.m., they've got a D&D one-shot adventure for youth ages 10 to 16. Spots are limited for this one. You also have to sign up in advance. And then coming up on Wednesday, the 24th at 4 p.m., they've got their Comic Quest Book Club. This is for tweens and young teens. Their meetings include fun, creative activities related to the book of the month. And June's reading selection was posted to Facebook, and you can find the book as well at checkco.librarycalendar.com. And just a heads up for folks, for the month of June, there is a closure on Friday, June 19th. The library will be closed for the Juneteenth federal holiday. Now, all library-led events and programs are free to attend, whether or not you have a library card. You can always get more info about library events by visiting checkco.librarycalendar.com, by visiting them and following them on Facebook, or again, by giving them a call. You can reach them at 541-469-7738. All right, now, Tom, it has, gonna say, yeah, that's just plenty for just a week and a half out there.
9: Yes, indeed.
12: Yeah. Well, hey, now it's time for Famous Quotes with Cousin Bruce.
9: Yeah, hey, here are a few quotes from English novelist George Orwell, most famous for 1984. He was born June 25th, 1903. He says, "Freedom is the right to tell people what they do not want to hear. The essence of being human is that one does not seek perfection." And then here, let's go. "There are some ideas so wrong that only a very intelligent person could believe in them." And then last but not least, "Big Brother is watching you." Mm-hmm. Hope you enjoyed this week's quotes from George Orwell with Cousin Bruce. Until next week, hey, have a great one.
12: Yeah, I was going to I read that 1984 back in, gosh, like I want to say like my sophomore year of college was when I really dug into it for the first time. But I was going to say, it's been a minute since my sophomore year of college.
9: Yeah.
12: It might be time for a reread. It's not a long book.
9: I read it in the 70s, and then they made that movie too.
12: Yeah.
9: Movie, and I saw that too. A very bizarre movie, but it was a movie.
12: A bit of a bizarre book.
9: Let's just say it was bizarre.
12: Well, hey, another reminder here from the Czech Co Library. Again, they're doing the Beyond 250 Oral History Project. It's for living history in Brookings Harbor. So interviews are happening all year long, and they want to interview you if you ever called Brookings Harbor home, whether past or present. You can sign up for an oral history interview and tell your story by calling 541-469-7738 or sign up yourself at CzechCoLibrary.org.
9: Yes, indeed. Hey, how's that going anyways?
12: It's going great.
9: You have a lot of people. You're getting a lot of
12: We've got dozens of interviews now. That and I've got to find the time to transcribe them all and get transcripts made.
9: We're hitting 100 here. Oh, wow.
12: Right? I was like, I have to start transcribing.
9: Yes, indeed. I was wondering how was that going along because, I figured that'd be something people would really be interested in. Mm-hmm. So that's cool. Very cool. I dug doing it. So, it's cool.
12: Yeah.
9: Hey, the Curry County Master Gardener Association got a plant clinic going on at the Czech Co community Community Public Library. Not that they got anything else going on over there. That is beautiful. It's going on now through October 29th from 10 a.m. to 1 p.m. It's every third Monday of the month. So you can bring your gardening questions to the Master Gardeners, or you can call it 541-247-6672. Extension 7. And also, if you take a plant in there, don't like bring like a huge plant. Whole pot in with you and dragging it in, you know, wheeling in with a dolly.
12: Right. You're going to get some weird looks. All right. Yeah.
9: Keep it small if you're bringing the plants in.
12: Yeah. All right. Now you know.
9: Yes.
12: All right. Well, hey, the Checo Pelican Players, located up at 1240 Checo Avenue on the north end of Brookings, are currently presenting Barefoot in the Park. And they just had their first weekend of performances. They're running through the 28th of June. They have Friday and Saturday performances at 7 p.m., Sunday matinees at 2 p.m. And this is Barefoot in the Park by Neil Simon. And this is about the heartfelt journey of two newlyweds, Paul and Corey Bratter, as they dive headfirst into the chaos, comedy, and undeniable magic of love. Their tiny New York apartment becomes a battleground of surprises, an eccentric neighbor, a well-meaning but slightly overwhelming mother, and a dinner party that turns into pure comedic gold. This play is witty and fast-paced and an emotional roller coaster full of unexpected laugh-out-loud moments, they say, that will stay with you long after the curtain falls. Tickets are just $15 for adults, $7 for students. And if you want to reserve a specific seat, you can call 541-469-1857. And you can get tickets online, too. You can go to checkopp.booktix.com.
9: Yeah, that is something there, like that. If you talk about a movie later on and start laughing at it after you saw it, you know, or a play or something you saw and everything, it's true. You know, you think about it later, that was a good, you know, that's normally, that shows a good signs of a good thing. You know, it chuckles you later on, you think about that scene or something, you start laughing. That's a good thing.
12: Very, very true.
9: Yes. Double the pleasure, double the fun. That's what I like. Hey, Insider of Southern Oregon is presenting the Solstice Shred coming up here on the 20th. This week, like I said, back-to-back entertainment with us. It's from 10 a.m. to 8 p.m. It's a summer solstice skate extravaganza with workshops, comps, battles of the bands, chalk art, live music. It's a big push for the old school shredders, 80s to 90s vibes. And they'll be out there to mentor and to compete. Mm-hmm. And it's going to be fun. Inside of Southern Oregon, this is what I said. I did the nice big announcement, too. I told them at this weekend that we do like five events we've got going on here. And so Chrissy and I, we've got them going right in a row here. We got the Solstice Shred coming up. Then we got the Sky High 4th of July. And we got the Bigfoot. And then we got the, of course, the Pirate Festival and everything. So we're bringing it back. And we got some Bodacious Bazaars in there. So if you get online and go to insiderofsouthernoregon.com, you'll see all that information on the events section in there. I just want to let everybody know because we got a lot of questions this weekend on that. And it's like, it's really easy to pop on there.
12: Believe it or not, y'all have a website that can
9: We
12: do
9: got
12: it
9: a good website. It's
12: great
9: awesome.
12: Place you can to pop find that information about things.
9: I've been using it so much. It's really cool. Love it. It's nice having that, I got to tell you now. Yeah.
12: It looks very nice. Yeah.
9: Thank you.
12: Well, hey, the Pistol River Concert Association is presenting Minor Gold on the 20th of June at 7 p.m. And they're welcoming the folk Americana duo Minor Gold to the Pistol River Friendship Hall stage on Saturday, June 20th. Canadian native Tracy McNeil and Australian-born Dan Parsons joined forces in her band The Good Life about 10 years ago. Both strong, prolific, and successful songwriters in their own right, they began writing together during COVID and realized they had found something special. Beautifully played instrumentals that serve as a backdrop to the pair's magnificent vocals. Critics have compared them to 60s and 70s folk duos like Emmylou Harris and Graham Parsons and Simon and Garfunkel. You can learn more about them at minorgoldmusic.com, and tickets are available at Wright's Custom Framing in Brookings, as well as First Chapter Coffee House in Gold Beach. And you can get tickets online, too. For more information, you can send a message to Pistol River at pistolriver.com.
9: There you go. Yeah. Elks Lodge Student Scholarship Golf Tournament at the Salmon Run Golf Course is going to be going on here on the 20th. There's a registration is at 9 a.m. The tee time's at 10 a.m. There'll be prizes, raffles, and this is all for community support. And then dinner is after the tournament. For more info on this, to sign up, you can call 541-251-4466 or 541-469-2169.
12: Hey, and then the Gold
9: Beach
12: Visitor Center and Curry County Cruisers are presenting, I love that you always know this,
9: a wheelie good time. Yes, that's funny.
12: This is a fundraiser for David's chair at 94080 Shirley Lane. On the 20th of June, it's going to happen from 11 a.m. to 2 p.m. It's going to feature classic cars, food vendors, and live music. There's going to be trophies, a 50-50 raffle, and other sorts of raffle tickets. And for more information about that, you can call 541-247-7526.
9: Yep, and then Gold Beach Visitor Center, they got a Father's Day glass float giveaways going on here on the 21st, 9 a.m. to 3:30 p.m. They will hand out floats to all the dads that show up. As long as supplies last, they said. Well, but boy, would they put out a whole bunch? I'm sure they got a bunch of them, though.
12: Yeah, they tend to run out. All right.
9: I'll bet.
12: Well, hey, the Ladies of Liberty are having a silver salmon tournament. This is for four-person teams, women only. It's a golf tournament, by the way, at the Salmon Run Golf Course. Running from June 25th and the 26th. The Thursday tee time is 9 a.m. The game is two best balls. There's going to be lunch. There's a horse race starting at 4 p.m. Friday, the tee time's 9 a.m. There's a four-person scramble, dinner and awards, a 50-50 raffle, and proceeds go to Friends, Not Bullies. For information, especially folks like me who don't really know all those golfing terms, you can call Sue Ryan at 541-469-9460.
9: Yeah, the horse race threw me off. I don't know what it was.
12: I was like, I'm sure that has something to do with golf and not actually horses.
9: But they did. They had a silver salmon tournament instead of silver salmon golf tournament. Mm-hmm. Yes, indeed. I saw that too. Yeah.
12: Okay. There you go.
9: I'm like, hey, wait a minute. Hey, there's the first annual Lost Coast Rally Ride and Shine going on at Crescent City Harbor on the 27th, 2 p.m. to 7 p.m. There's a motorcycle and car show, competition and awards. There's live music, food, and vendor booths. There's great food, cold drinks, and beach vibes. For info, you can call 707-457-4952.
12: All right, now it's time for a bit of real history with Bushwhacker Bruce.
9: All right, good day, Kate. Good day, mate. Time for a bit of real history for your knowledge pleasure. Hey, William Kidd, more commonly known as Captain Kidd, was an infamous Scottish privateer who sailed the seas in the late 1600s. He was commissioned to arrest pirates by the British government, but was ultimately hanged for piracy himself in 1701. Well, before his death, Kidd captured and plundered many ships. But the one that got him in hot water was the Quidditch Merchant, a ship with an English captain sailing with French regulatory papers, known as passes, and carrying goods belonging to the noblemen of the Mughal Emperor's court in South Asia. Well, this caused the British to brand Kidd as a pirate. Well, when Kidd found out, he sailed to New York on another vessel in an attempt to clear his name. Kidd claimed he pilfered around 100,000 British pounds and buried it somewhere, while offering a trade, the location for his life. Well, according to a letter he wrote to the British government, which is now in the British National Archives, the offer was refused, and he was executed. To his dying breath, Kidd argued he was a legitimate privateer who had only ever plundered targets approved by the crown, but he was hung and his body covered with pitch and squeezed in an iron cage displayed over the Thames. Either way, none of his treasures has ever been recovered and likely never will be. Hey, I hope you enjoyed this bit of real history with your Bushwhacker Bruce. Till next week, hey, have fun, but always keep it real.
12: That's quite a way to go.
9: It wasn't a good way to go at all.
12: Okay.
9: To this day, history goes back and forth on which way it went.
12: That image in my head. Let's turn to some other happenings around town. Oh, my goodness. No, I'll skip the pictures. All right. Hey, Coastline Dance meets regularly at the Del Norte Recreation Gym at 1009 H Street. They meet Tuesdays and Thursdays from 10:30 a.m. to 11:15 a.m. There's a class for absolute beginners. And then from 11:15 to noon, they have a beginner dance. Then from noon to 1 p.m., they have an intermediate dance. They suggest a $2 donation. If you need more info, you can call Gene at 541-251-8998.
9: Yep, and then Monarch Gardens, located at 984 Parkview Drive in Brookings, has a dementia support group every third Thursday of the month at 3 p.m., a compassionate space to process your emotions. 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
12: All right. 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They're open to the general public, and you do not have to have received hospice services before to participate. 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
9: Hey, if you're into pickleball yoga, Cascadia Pickleball Zone is the place you want to be on Mondays at 11 a.m., Wednesdays at 10:15 a.m., Thursdays, well, there's hot yoga at 4 p.m., Fridays 10:15 a.m., and aerial at 11:30 a.m., and Saturdays, yeah, you got to check the schedule. So there you go. Right. And it'll probably tell you what aerial is, too.
12: Very true.
9: That's a term I don't know what that one is.
12: I don't know. All right. Well, hey, the... KCIW station offers an ongoing series called the KCIW Soapbox. They offer 2 minutes of airtime to anyone who has something to say. They do have a few rules. There's no cussing, no slandering, no advertising. But other than that, folks can share what's on their mind. The studios open every Wednesday from 2 to 3 p.m., and people can just drop on in and record.
9: Yes, they can. And then Legends Arcade is presenting Trading Card Game Night every first Wednesday of the month from 5 p.m. to 8 p.m. Magic the Gathering, Yu-Gi-Oh!, Pokemon, and more. You can sling spells, summon monsters, trade, or battle with local players.
12: Mm-hmm. And then there are regular game nights that meet at the Whimsical Griffin. They're located at 615 Checo Avenue over by the Redwood Theater. 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
9: Yes, indeedy. Hey, and Meals on Wheels, volunteers needed. If you'd like to do something that'll make you and those you help very happy. If you'd like to do something to help give back to the community you love, hey, if you'd just like to help out your fellow human beings, then Meal on Wheels is looking for you. By delivering a hot meal to those who are home-ridden, you not only help someone who's hungry, but you also bring a bit of kindness into their lives, friendly face for them to see every day, and social contact they may not have otherwise. There are three routes that deliver hot meals to about 60 seniors on a daily basis. Each route takes about 1.5 hours. 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Every little bit helps. If you're interested in helping in this great cause for the community, you can contact Meals on Wheels via the Checo Activity Center, 541-469-6822.
12: All right, we've got some time to talk about the Scouts of America from here in Brookings Harbor. They're currently scouting for new troop members, and boys and girls are invited. So Troop 32 and Troop 4032 are accepting new scouts, as well as adults interested in volunteering. Scouts can join the troops from 5th grade to age 17. Adults are able to volunteer as long as they're over 21 years old, are able to pass a background check, and are willing to spend about an hour and a half completing a youth protection training course. They meet at Scout Hall from 7 to 8:30 p.m. every Monday night, except for holidays. You're invited to meet the troops and learn more about what the Scouts can help you achieve. Scout Hall is located at 414 Azalea Park Road in Brookings, and you can reach Troop 32 Scoutmaster Mark Haglund at 541-661-2749, or you can reach Troop 4032 Scoutmaster Rebecca Wilson at 707-951-3647.
9: Yep, and hey, American Red Cross, hey, they're always needing blood, so if you want to be a donor, all you got to do is call 1-800-RED-CROSS or visit redcrossblood.org. Give something that means something. Give blood. Mm-hmm. And Kat, when's the next one coming up?
12: Yeah, so the next one at the library is actually on Thursday the 25th from 9 a.m. to 2 p.m. Okay. We really encourage folks to like make an appointment in advance, but they do take walk-ins as well. Like they said, every little bit helps. Yes. There is an ongoing blood and platelet shortage in the country, and it's just a constant need. So
9: that's a good thing. Yeah. Good. I knew you'd know the answer to that.
12: Yeah, I did.
9: Yeah, hopefully they'll have some for maybe the Elks or something too, because when they're here, they usually go around several places.
12: Yeah,
9: so I'll get online and see if I can find something.
12: Yeah, and like I said, redcrossblood.org. You can type in your zip code, and it shows all of the all of the blood drives happening near you. So
9: yeah there you go.
12: Really, really easy to do.
9: Yeah. See, that's another website stuff again. I'll tell you, that's a good thing.
12: Anyone can access it.
9: That's right. All right. Well, we're getting into the show here, so it's time to close out. Before we go, I'd like to give a shout out to Tony and Tom for helping with their great work each week, helping us bring our show to the airwaves. And thank you all for tuning in to this week's Insider Report. 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Hey, most of the info for this week's show came from the Insider of Southern Oregon Entertainment Newspaper, and you can read more by going to insiderofsouthernoregon.com, where you also find the link to the Insider Report. Go figure. Hey, until next week, this is Cousin Bruce Ellis.
12: And I'm Kat Liddell.
9: We are signing off, so please support local businesses, keep it real, and spread the love and the peace every chance you get. And hey,
12: we'll see you out there. Bam!

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1: Carl Sandstrom with a Poetry Moment. I'll be reading my original poem called What's Going Down. I can't see what's going down. Where on earth are you bound? You said it was a trip to town, and now where, you can't be found. And a cloud is forming, and the trees are bending, and the shutters closing with a chill that's just beginning. When all seems wrong, what causes tears to fall? And when the lights go out and darkness falls. Can't you see, baby? Heaven's lost in the storm. There's lightning striking, and the world is falling down. And clouds are forming, and the trees are bending, and the shutters keep closing with a chill that's just beginning. So take care, baby. I got no heart left to believe. You've done it too many times. The moon's lost now. Go ahead, leave.
2: Here's your Curry Coast weekend weather outlook from KCIWLP and the National Weather Service. Mostly cloudy today, gradually becoming sunny with a high near 57. Northwest winds around 16 miles per hour could gust as high as 20. Tonight, partly cloudy with moderate northwest winds becoming light and variable this evening and a low around 50. Tomorrow will be sunny with a high near 61. Northwest winds around 17 miles per hour could gust as high as 22. 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I'm Pete Lutz.
3: Core from Third World, and you're listening to Brian Thompson.

Some advice from the lyrics starting out. The Train to Scaville, Music Like Dirt, the name of that on a wonderful old Bob Andy rhythm track. What a great way to start everything. Girls Like Dirt, it doesn't mean they're bad, it means they're everywhere, if you didn't get that message. Oh, yeah. So here it is. I'm Brian Tomczyk, here to bring you a fine selection of music from Jamaica in the 1960s and 70s. And I think I got this little thing produced by Prince

Well, we're going to use this as the background. Dave and Ansel Collins and their famous double barrel. The one with Dave Parker more in the foreground, sadly, because I'm talking over him. No disrespect, Dave. Little Des just did Somebody's Baby, a song that you may be more familiar with, by Pat Kelly. Another version. Ken Booth before that with Give It To Me. Slim Smith, his great one, The Beatitude. Merlene Weber did How Nice It Is. And Derek and Patsy opened the set up with Raindrops Falling. We opened the show up with Music Like Dirt, and that's what we present here on the train to Scottsville. Moving forward. Got some stuff produced by Lee Perry. Got some stuff produced by Harry Mutie, which I think is going to start out this next set. And much, much more. Stick around and find out.

Some music from Dennis Brown right there. And Money in My Pocket, of course, his huge hit, produced by Joe Gibbs. And awesome. Oh, was I on the mic? I might have just hit the wrong button. Anyways, Dennis Brown, Money in My Pocket, finishing out the second set of tonight on Train to Scoville. We heard a good friend Gregory Isaacs with Lonely Lover before that. It just seems like it was, I don't know, a segue that was made to be. Before Gregory Isaacs came David Isaacs with Just Enough. Just Enough to Keep Me Hanging On. I looked into that record, and it was originally recorded by the Gosden Brothers, but made famous by Cher and recorded by many, many other artists. Nice reggae version by David Isaacs. And we heard Winston Shand before that, production of, Harry Mudie. Missed it. Lost me for a second there. Time is the master. It sure is. And after this break, we're going to go into a nice extended set of music to finish out the show this evening. We've got something produced by Alvin G.G. Wranglin first, by, who is this? Cliff and Winston. And let's get going with this one called Minahir Minow.

Well, we're running low here on time. I bought some music from the Revolutionaries in the background to take us out while we talk about what we've been playing this last set. The track's called Dub My Whole World Down. We just heard from Delroy Wilson along with I, Roy. Great one. I love that song. Very long. I Trust You. Almost 9 minutes there. I, Roy, before that, kind of singing this Sing J thing with Tell Me You Like It. We heard Lloyd Robinson revisiting a song he did at Studio One over at Lee Perry's studio, Cuss Cuss. We heard George Nooks down at Joe Gibbs with The Creator. Eric Monte Morris revisiting some of his old hits on a medley called Strongman Medley. And we open the set up with Cliff and Winston doing Minna Hear Me Know. That's what we've been doing here in the last set on Train to Skaville. Hope you've been enjoying the music, because we have to bring things to a close for this week. I will return next week, though, with more great records, so I hope you'll show up and listen with me. This show originates at WCBN in Ann Arbor, Michigan. 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I'm Brian Tomczyk. I'll see you next time.

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1: Here's your Curry Coast weekend weather outlook from KCIW LP and the National Weather Service. Mostly cloudy today, gradually becoming sunny with a high near 57. Northwest winds around 16 miles per hour could gust as high as 20. Tonight, partly cloudy with moderate northwest winds becoming light and variable this evening and a low around 50. Tomorrow will be sunny with a high near 61. Northwest winds around 17 miles per hour could gust as high as 22. 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KCIWLP 100.7, Brookings, Oregon. I'm Pete Lutz.

from the Say Magazine Studios in Bradenton, Florida. Welcome to Indigenous in Music. I'm your host, Larry Kay, from the Ho-Chunk Nation. Coming up in 30 minutes, we're traveling to the Cree Nation of Mississippi, Quebec. And joining us, we're honored to welcome Aidan Gray, the artist behind Cinematic. His debut album, Metamorphosis, is out, written, composed, and produced entirely on his own. Aidan will be stopping by to tell us all about it. So until then, let's get ready and start spinning you 2 hours of the best of tunes from our Indigenous musicians. You ready? Our journey starts now. Let's take off from Quebec. Music now from our guest, Cinematic. This is Moth.

That was music from our guest. Cinematic in our spotlight in 25 minutes. All right, let's head up to Minnesota. This is First Floor Highway, Under the Sun.

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That was music from Danita Large. All right, let's go way back. This is Exit, Color Natural Gone. I'm Larry K. We are indigenous in music.

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1: That was Curtis Clear Sky and the Constellations. All right, here's Mano Negra. I'm Larry K. We are Indigenous in Music.

Oh yeah, Kinda Sea, Eternal, off their End of Summer album. 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Come on over and check us out. See who's in. Iskwe, I Get High. We are Indigenous in Music.

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I'm Larry Kay. We're going to take a short break, and when we come back, our guest, Cinematic, will be in the spotlight. Don't go nowhere. The Indigenous music industry finally has a home of its own. The new Indigenous in Music Directory is now live, connecting artists, bands, labels, media, festivals, and fans from across Turtle Island. 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

0: from the Say Magazine Studios in Bradenton, Florida. Welcome to our Indigenous in Music Spotlight Interview. I'm Larry Kay. Today, we welcome Aiden Gray, a.k.a. Cinematic, from Mistassini, Quebec. And today, he's talking about his powerful debut album, Metamorphosis. A fully independent, self-produced project, blending rock, metal, and cinematic sound, this is music about transformation, struggle, and rising stronger. It's his first visit into our spotlight. Ladies and gentlemen, let's welcome Mr. Aiden Gray. How you doing, Aiden?
1: Good. How are you?
0: I'm good. I'm down here in sunny Florida. How's it way up there?
1: It's sunny here too, but we still have like 10 feet of snow.
0: Oh, man. Where are you calling in from tonight?
1: Mistassini, Quebec.
0: Oh, you're at home. Right on.
1: Right at home.
0: Staying close. Well, I've been jamming to your music all day. Good tunes. I'm very impressed.
1: Oh, thank you so
0: yes,
1: much.
0: Yes, I like it. So why don't we start with an introduction, and then we'll talk about the new album, and I'll let you go ahead and hit the stage.
1: Hi, I'm Aiden Gray from Cinematic, and I'm here to talk about my new album, Metamorphosis.
0: Mm-hmm.
1: Out now.
0: Hope you check it out. Now, you getting any airplay up there in your area?
1: Yeah, actually, I just got in contact with one of our local radio people who wanted to do an interview as well, but I haven't gotten the time yet, but I'm going to try to see what I can do right after this.
0: Sure. Well, let's talk about your debut album. It's centered on transformation. Now, what was happening in your life that inspired this journey of change?
1: Without, like, talking deep about it, like, it's basically about overcoming, you know, like, those dark obstacles in your life, like childhood trauma, for an example, or some mental health issues. I even touch on stuff like that. What I think about in Metamorphosis is that you don't have to keep crawling on the ground, like always wanting or always having to suffer. You can rise above and, like,
0: oh yeah,
1: kind of like build your own cocoon in order to fly.
0: Mm-hmm. There you go.
1: So, and some of these songs are like 10 years old too. So in a way, they are also sort of rebirthing themselves, because I've had worked on these songs like a long time ago, since maybe I was a teenager at some point.
0: Okay.
1: I wanted to kind of dig them up from the ground and see what they would be like. And then there are some where I felt like, okay, maybe this is not for this album, but like I wanted this album to feel empowering, and like it's okay to feel sad, but it's not okay if you know, like, live there too long.
0: Sure. Well, it's medicine, and you're using it very well.
1: Yeah. And for music, it is my outlet. It is my, like, place where I pour all my, like, emotions into, and my, like, my, I don't know.
0: Your passion.
1: Feelings of, my passion, my feelings, what I'm going through, how I feel about certain things.
0: Sure.
1: I even get inspired by other people's stories, or even if I hear a sentence in a movie or something that's like, that just hits me, and then like, this feels inspiring.
0: Nice. You wrote, composed, and produced this entire album yourself. Now, what did that process teach you about your own sound and identity as an artist?
1: I'm kind of used to all these kind of elements, because when I grew up learning on how to make music, I got inspired with like classical stuff first.
0: Okay.
1: And I enjoyed like Beethoven and Mozart and stuff like that. And
0: interesting.
1: I was about a teenager to when I was a teenager, I wanted to combine my like rock and metal influences into combining the two sounds to create something else, as well as like electronics too. I love electronic music as well.
0: Now your music blends rock, metal, and electronic. even the classical elements into something that's cinematic. Now, how did you approach building that kind of layered sound? It's so unique. You know, I don't know who taught you, but or who inspired you? What rock and roll musician? But man, you got it going down.
1: Thanks. I get inspired by a lot of like other musicians too, of how they do their sounds, and I just love the orchestra when it comes with the rock sound. It's just like it builds this other like layer, as if it's like another universe in the same like breath. And so I like that idea when creating music. And when I write my songs, it could take 5 hours,
0: mm-hmm.
1: or it could take 10 years. I always start with the music first, of like, I always want to hear the sounds, and I want to know how it's going to feel, and sure. where it's going to go, and where it's going to dive into, or where it's going to
0: mm-hmm.
1: you know, come apart. And when I feel like, okay, I feel like this music is done, and now the hard part is writing lyrics.
0: There you go. All right.
1: Because I can't write lyrics just to write them, and sure. I have to mean what I say, because this is my creation and it's my art. It's almost like when you paint a picture, you want to have your own image on it and exactly how you want it.
0: Mm-hmm. Aiden, do you have any advice for new and upcoming musicians that are getting into the scene?
1: Don't give up. Even if you suck, keep going, mm-hmm. keep trying. And if people make fun of you, then you're doing something right.
0: There you go. Bam. Follow the passion.
1: Exactly.
0: You're tuned in to Indigenous in Music with Larry Kay and Aiden Gray, creator of the rock machine Cinematic. He's also featured in our current issue of the Say magazine. 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Aiden, thank you for showing up tonight in our Indigenous in Music spotlight and giving us an update on your brand new album, Good Tunes.
1: Thank you. Thank you for having me. It's interesting and fun.
0: Nice. Well, we're going to play you a track off your new album. Here is Skeletons.

0: That was music from Cinematic, and that was Skeletons. In case you're just tuning in, the creator, Aidan Gray, was just here and stopped by in our spotlight.
1: Welcome to Indigenous.

0: That was music from DJ Bitman from Chile. We're going to take a short break. We will be right back.
1: Indigenous in Music is on the go. Take us along on your next vacation and let us take you on a musical journey, all while you relax on the beach. Find us on your smart speaker. Just say it out loud, Indigenous in Music with Larry K, and let the party begin.
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0: All right, let's head up to Ontario, to the Grand River Territory. Here's something new from Logan Stats. Rain, water, and whiskey.

0: Yeah, Monty Horry Cocktail. I'm Larry Kay. Hope you're enjoying today's show. We've been hanging around 20 years now. 20 years on the radio. 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

0: mostly cloudy today, gradually becoming sunny with a high near 57. Northwest winds around 16 miles per hour could gust as high as 20. Tonight, partly cloudy with moderate northwest winds becoming light and variable this evening and a low around 50. Tomorrow will be sunny with a high near 61. Northwest winds around 17 miles per hour could gust as high as 22. 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I'm Pete Lutz.
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2: It's time to head up to Alberta. Music now from Shawnee Kish. She'll be in our spotlight next week. Here's Ride at Dawn.

Oh yeah, Melody MacArthur, Cincinnati Cigarettes. Hey, right now, if you want to get a hold of me anytime, feel free to email me at larry@indigenousandmusic.com and I'll email you back. Let's hooky it up. And I'm over on LinkedIn. Larry Knutson, the Ho-Chunk. Find me. All right, here's Liv Wade, Darkest Hour. I'm Larry K.

That's music from Liv Wade. Brand new, Darkest Hour. All right, postcards from Missoula. Here's Western Medicine Show.

That's music from Putty Waters, Fading You. Hey, I'd like to invite you over to our homepage, Indigenous and Music and Art Circle. That's our nonprofit. And take a look around. We got the Two Buffalo Virtual Gallery, the Say Magazine Library, we have Latino Shops, and our brand new music directory. Yeah. All right, here's Opium. This is Paint Yourself. I'm Larry K. We are Indigenous in Music.

That's music from Waptronica, As the Snow Falls. I'm Larry Kay. All right, let's head over to Denver. Here's Chantal Ducart, Molly Mine. All right, let's hook it up.

Chantal Ducart. We're going to take a short break, and we will be right back. The Indigenous music industry finally has a home of its own. The new Indigenous in Music Directory is now live, connecting artists, bands, labels, media, festivals, and fans from across Turtle Island. 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

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It all starts at indigenousinmusic.com. It's time for the home stretch. It's a long one down to Uruguay. Here's Campo. This is Cumbio.

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Andrew Klingon of Jam. That's off their brand new album, Conceived a Lot of Woman. I'm Larry Kay. I'm a tribal member of the Ho-Chunk Nation from Black River Falls, Wisconsin, and I get to hang out with you every week right here at the Say Magazine Studios in Bradenton, Florida. Man, we've been doing this for 20 years. Can you believe that? Here's Rematri Nation, Ceremony Beyond the Fence.

Oh yeah, that's brand new. Rematrination. We're going to take a short break, and we will be right back. 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It's time to close the show with music from our guest, Cinematic. Here's Metamorphosis.

There you go. Another 2 hours of Indigenous and Music with me, Larry K. from the Ho-Chunk Nation, bringing it to you every week, right here on this fine station. And I'd like to thank my guest, Aiden Gray, for stopping by and bringing us new music, Metamorphosis. His new album is out from his band, Cinematic. Good, good, good music. Rock and roll is here to stay. Next week, Shawnee Kish will be in the spotlight. Thank you for tuning in to Indigenous and Music and supporting us and our musicians. Indigenous and Music has been produced by me, Larry Kay. Our engineer is Paul Salvatore. Our music is composed by Lenny Long. Today's show has been recorded at the Same Magazine Studios in Bradenton, Florida. Indigenous and Music is distributed by Native Voice One, PRX, and Pacifica Audio Port. And don't forget to come visit us at Indigenous and Music to hear all of our past shows. Have yourself a good evening and a good night. Until next time, from all of us here at Indigenous and Music, adios.

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2: Carl Sandstrom, I'll be reading my original poem called The Coastal Land. After camping last night, the hazy sunlight filtered through the morning mist to wake a sleeping mind and watch the fish jump, taking in its morning catch. In the background, the tree branches shook in the wind. Everything seemed alive here in the coastal land. I hurried, heating a coffee, as a deer watched me. And in this tranquility, one forgets about the cities, where life is always hurry, as faster your heart beats. Nature calls you to stop. Wait here, feel the calm. The sun will be high to warm you. Breathe in the coastal air. Slowly it will help you see what you need to leave behind to find a peace you need to survive. Here along the coastal highway, where love also can be found, when you look deep inside and follow along the 101, traveling into the reflective coastal land.
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2: 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A cover of Mercedes-Benz version.

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1: Carl Sandstrom with a poetry moment. I'll be reading an original poem called Love's Dreams. In the summer's past, too long ago to see, where one believed love is all you need, and you knew as days end that love surely will last, and there's only one to hold as time and nights pass, and to be together within a star's wish, holding one another within one sweet kiss. But it became a child's dream in the give and go of the day that somehow lost its way to be forgotten one day. But still, can it be what you once believed, by a wand and a bouquet, love would be soft and free, where nothing is as true, no mansion or white horse, crossing a river and seas, as one love is for you. And as you look to review, let the past be, let it be lost and never seen, when one love shares love's dreams with you.
2: Here's your Curry Coast weekend weather picture from KCIWLP and the National Weather Service. Tonight, partly cloudy with moderate northwest winds becoming light and variable this evening and a low around 50. Tomorrow will be sunny with a high near 61. Northwest winds around 17 miles per hour could gust as high as 22. And then Sunday night, expect gusty northwest winds becoming light north in the evening with a low around 53 under mostly clear skies. Wishing all you dads a very happy Father's Day from your friends at Community Radio for the Curry Coast. 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